Bonjour, ici Poirier et vous écoutez C'est formidable, animé par Florence K sur les ondes de CBC Radio et CBC Music.

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Music and additional sound design by Ron Kelly. For CBC Podcast, the producer is Leah Simone Bowen. The sound designer is Julia Whitman. The coordinating producer is Roshni Nair. Kate Evans is the senior producer. Tanya Springer is senior manager. And the executive producers are Cecil Fernandez and Chris Oak. The director of CBC Podcast is RF Narani.

0: Good morning. Welcome to Information Morning in the Summer for Thursday, July 9th. It's 5 minutes before 6 o'clock. I'm Khalil Akhtar, your host here on the program, along with Matt Tunnicliffe. Matt, good morning.
1: Short weather and interaction with host.
0: That's what it says on our.
1: We're not
0: on here.
1: Normally, we just wing this. We don't actually have a script, but because it's the summertime fun time, there's a script.
0: Oh, is there a script?
1: Well, there's a script that says short weather and interaction with hosts. Well, that's what we're doing right now.
0: That's not enough of a script, really.
1: I know we're not supposed to read the stage instructions, I'm reading the stage instructions.
0: I was wondering yesterday, Matt, whether getting ice cream every day is too much in July.
1: In July, that's a very good question.
0: Hey, kids, do you want to go for ice cream?
1: I mean, you do get the occasional rainy day. Mm-hmm. And then I think
0: you take a break,
1: you know.
0: The other problem with it is that it's very expensive now. It's not a nickel, is it?
1: It used to be a nickel. It used to be a dollar a scoop.
0: Yeah.
1: And now.
0: Now it's like 20 bucks for three of them. That's just how it goes. But this is the point we've arrived at in the summertime.
1: That's a good question. How much ice cream is too much ice cream? Where can people write in?
0: info@newbrunswick.cbc.ca.
1: There you go. Get those answers in.
0: We are talking about hot weather. In fact, it's been hot across the country this past month. There's a lot to talk about when it comes to the hot weather and the impacts of it all, and also the potential solutions. We're going to talk to Julie Siegel on the program in just a bit. She is the programs manager for the not-for-profit Environmental Defense.
2: I've been myself surprised over the years to learn how significant the influence of oil and gas companies is in engaging with public policy in Canada and shaping it. So again, I've myself been surprised to see how directly this connection plays out. Oil and gas executives have met with this government over 1,300 times. They've met with the energy minister, Minister Tim Hodgson, more than 83 times, which for context is about 8 times more than the average of previous energy ministers. So there's a really strong engagement from oil and gas companies. I don't think I need to say this, but burning oil and gas is the leading cause of climate change, scientifically. While of course there's a transition that happens, Canada does need to move away from oil and gas.
0: This is Julie Siegel, Senior Programs Manager for the not-for-profit Environmental Defense. Our full interview on the program after World Report. Now, with what's making news this morning, Sarah Traynor, good morning.
3: Good morning. In the news, community members in Strait Shores are asking for more police patrols and safer roads after a deadly crash this week. 3 people were killed Tuesday after an ambulance and a transport truck collided southwest of the Confederation Bridge. Dr. Rodney Ouellette is set to become one of the newest members of Canada's Senate. The appointment was made this week by Prime Minister Mark Carney. And residents in a small Kings County community are pushing back against a rezoning proposal that could see a scrap and salvage yard being built near their homes. The zoning change would turn a 3-acre site in Bloomfield into a medium industrial zone. I'll have more on these and other stories coming up in the news. Khalil.
0: Thanks very much, Sarah. Sarah Traynor there on the news desk. And we will get to the weather forecast right after World Report. Tina Simkin joining us for a look at the day ahead. Stay tuned. World Report is next.

Hi there, I'm Khalil Akhtar. This is Information Morning in the Summer for Thursday, July 9th. Coming up on the show today, with parts of Canada hit by extreme weather this month, there's a lot of talk about potential solutions, from making cities more resilient to floods to providing more affordable air conditioning. And our next guest says all of that misses one big piece of the puzzle: reducing carbon emissions. More on that coming up next. Also ahead, North Lake Provincial Park Beach is reopening under new management this season. We'll hear from the Minister of Tourism as well as the MLA for that area.

0: First, though, Sarah Traynor taking a look at news headlines on this Thursday morning. Sarah, hello.
1: Hello. In the news this morning, people in the small southern New Brunswick community of Bloomfield are pushing back against a rezoning proposal that could open the door to a scrapyard near their homes. The rezoning would allow development of a scrap and salvage yard meant for appliance and electronic recycling. The area was amalgamated into Hampton in 2023 following local reforms. Community members in Strait Shores are calling for increased police presence and safer roads after a highway collision killed three people this week. Two paramedics and a passenger in their care died Tuesday morning during a collision with a transport truck on Route 16 near the Confederation Bridge. And Dr. Rodney Ouellet is set to become one of the newest members of Canada's Senate. He is a physician and a scientist who worked on advancing cancer research, precision oncology, and molecular medicine through his career. The appointment was made this week by Prime Minister Mark Carney. I'll have more on these and other stories up ahead in the news.
0: Thanks very much, Sarah. Sarah Traynor there on the news desk. And over to the weather desk now. Tina Simpkin standing by, your morning meteorologist here on Information Morning. Tina, hello.
2: Well, good morning. We do have some changes today, and that is including some chances for showers, which we're already seeing across the radar in northern New Brunswick. We've got showers falling from Edmundston to Campbellton, pushing into Bathurst as well as Dalhousie, Miramichi. We've got a few showers showing up on the radar just to the north and spreading into the Acadian Peninsula. Elsewhere, there's lots of clearing skies if we could get rid of the fog patches along the coast. So some from central to southern New Brunswick this morning will wake up with more of a mix of sun and clouds and some fog patches. And then the clouds will be on the increase. The clouds are already thick across northern New Brunswick, and that is going to be the case for the better part of the day. We'll keep those shower chances in the forecast for northern New Brunswick with a risk of a thunderstorm late this morning and into the afternoon. And for central and southern New Brunswick, the better chances for showers are going to happen late morning and into the early afternoon, but we'll also have to throw in a risk of a thunderstorm as well. Now, I don't know if you noticed when you stepped outside this morning, but it's feeling a little bit more humid. The humidity is climbing. So we are talking about Humidex values this afternoon coming in at around 34 degrees. So the actual temperature is going to be closer to 30, but it's going to feel like 34 with that Humidex, even though the skies will continue to cloud up. So around 28 for Moncton, 29 to 30 for Fredericton, even 25 degrees in St. John this afternoon, which we don't usually see. We usually see the cooler temperatures along the coast, but even with the heat and the humidity and the light winds, that's going to allow for St. John to creep up. Around 27 degrees this afternoon in Edmundston, and then we'll expect scattered showers and thunderstorms this afternoon. On average, you're just going to pick up a trace to a couple of millimeters of rain, but in thunderstorms, we always have to remember, they will locally produce 10 to 15 millimeters of rain. And then tonight we drop down to around 17 degrees and we'll keep those chances for showers and thunderstorms in the forecast overnight as another trough of low pressure heads our way for Friday.
0: All right, Tina, thanks very much.
2: You're welcome.
0: Tina Simpkin, our morning meteorologist here on the program. She's back with us in about an hour. It is coming up to 15 minutes now after 6 o'clock here on CBC Radio 1. This is Information Morning in the summer. I'm your host, Khalil Akhtar. Well, this month, Canada has seen wildfire evacuations in the Northwest Territories, devastating flooding in Manitoba, and punishing heat in Ontario, Quebec, and here in New Brunswick. The extreme weather brings one thing to mind: climate change. But lately, that issue hasn't been dominating the discussion in Ottawa. Julie Siegel is the Senior Programs Manager at the not-for-profit Environmental Defense. Julie Siegel, good morning.
3: Good morning.
0: So how have you seen conversations around climate change in Canada shift over the past few years?
3: Well, it's interesting because we're seeing so many instances of extreme weather, damaging weather that's caused by climate change. Yet over the past few years, our political leaders in the government have certainly been talking less about climate change. Even more concerningly, they've been removing policies on climate change that would make these, you know, that would help reduce the severity of climate change and reduce the severity of these extreme weather events. But the conversation's definitely shifted in terms of what we're hearing from our leaders. I certainly haven't heard our prime minister mention a connection between these extreme weather events and climate change, which is really concerning. And I'm not necessarily seeing that connection always in the media, which is great that we're talking about this today, because it's really important for Canadians to understand that this weather volatility is unusual. It's not typical for Canada, and it is caused by climate change, global warming, and the policies that Canada is contributing to related to that.
0: All right, so why do you think this has happened? Why do you think we are talking less about climate change, politically speaking, while we are experiencing more of these weather events?
3: I've been myself surprised over the years to learn how significant the influence of oil and gas companies is in engaging with public policy in Canada and shaping it. I've myself been surprised to see how directly this connection plays out. Oil and gas executives have met with this government over 1,300 times. They've met with the energy minister, Minister Tim Hodgson, more than 83 times, which for context is about 8 times more than the average of previous energy ministers. So there's a really strong engagement from oil and gas companies. I don't think I need to say this, but burning oil and gas is the leading cause of climate change, scientifically. While of course there's a transition that happens, Canada does need to move away from oil and gas onto renewable energies. Yet the oil and gas companies were making quite a bit of profit from a lot of the global crises that have created energy shocks and made our bills more expensive. That makes oil and gas companies more profitable, and they don't really want to lose that. So as I said, I've myself been surprised how clear the connection is between the increase in meetings of oil and gas executives with our political leaders and a removal of climate policies.
0: How do you make the case to a stressed out Canadian family that energy transition is in their best interest long term, when many families in this country right now have this immediate concern of, you know, meeting the monthly budget?
3: Absolutely. And let's fix climate change as a budget issue. There's two things here. First, how renewable energy can make energy bills less expensive. That's been quite clear. Peers in Europe are seeing that, where renewable energy is less volatile, more consistent. As I said, energy companies, oil and gas companies are raising their prices of oil and gas. You're seeing it cost more at the pump. And that's because of global crises. You know, wars in the Middle East make your oil and gas more expensive here, whereas the shift to renewables has been shown for a couple of years to be more affordable. So that's great news, bottom line. And that's really, really where the numbers are showing. The second piece is that climate change is contributing to making life more expensive. And it's a huge problem we have to get ahead of. Climate change, think about it, global warming, floods. Imagine what that does to an agricultural producer. That's making our food more expensive. And it's also making our insurance more expensive. If you're a homeowner, as a lot of older Canadians are, a lot of Canadians are, aspire to be, insurance premiums have been going up by $500 a year due to climate change. So that's $3,000 since 2020. It's been going up very significantly and very clearly tied to climate change, where, you as an individual are insuring against a wildfire or flood that's being caused because our government's continuing to invest in oil and gas. So the case for climate and affordability are so tied in the same direction in ways that I really hope, our government moves forward with.
0: I wonder, though, if there's a growing feeling that long-term climate policy, carbon emissions and so on, curbing those things on the face of it, those are all good things, but those things would not have an impact on this year's wildfire season or next year's flood season. And I wonder how you square the need for adaptation and building resiliency and protecting communities right now in the face of, you know, this debate around long-term climate policy and so on and gaining relevance there.
3: Oh, absolutely. I mean, at this point, climate policy is, as we say, both mitigation and adaptation at the same time. So cutting emissions, mitigation, and building resilience is adaptation. You know, we need to make sure Canadians are safe. And that means moving to clean energies, not investing in oil and gas expansion, and building safety through heat and wildfires. The majority of Canadians in polling recently, just as recently as a month ago, show that they want climate action in a way that addresses immediate challenges. Yeah. And that's something that our leaders should prioritize, bottom line.
0: What gives you hope for the future of your movement and more broadly, the environment in this country?
3: Well, of course, and I'd say it's really for all of our movement. In the case of climate action, is about protecting the places that we care about, the way we live, and making life more affordable and manageable, because it's just going to get worse otherwise. You asked about hope, though. And so what I'd say is that the majority of Canadians are worried about climate change. And it's an interesting thing where they think maybe that other people are less worried than they are. So I'd encourage everyone to, you know, to talk about this, to talk to your politicians.

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1: G'way everyone, it's Salome Barker, and you're listening to Good Medicine. Summer is in full swing, which means the powwow trail across Atlantic Canada is steady going. It's such an exciting time of year, seeing old friends, making new friends, maybe even meeting a special auntie. It's also a time of year for communities to welcome folks in and celebrate their culture, showcasing drumming, singing, the most beautiful regalia you've ever seen, dancing, and so much more. Music is such an important and vital part of powwows. Our music carries language, tradition, stories, and quite literally the beat to dance to. Today we're going to be hearing from Eastern Eagle, a Mi'kmaq powwow drum group with 3 albums released. The group has traveled internationally, partaking at both traditional and competition powwows. We'll be playing a crow hop of theirs today. Crow hop is probably one of my favorite dances, and my favorite dancer to watch is Sabrina Muse, an Ulnu fancy shell dancer from Bay St. George, Newfoundland. If you're on the powwow trail this summer, look out for a crow hop. This is Eastern Eagle with Classic Crow Hop from their 2013 album, 20 Years of Powwow. Thanks for listening. Namotas.

0: Thanks to Salome Barker for the good medicine this morning. It's Eastern Eagle with classic Crow Hop. Let's turn to the sports now. John Hancock, good morning.
1: Morning.
0: You're starting with baseball and a dominant performance from Jays pitcher Dylan Cease.
1: Here's what happened in the ninth inning with the Jays up 10-0.
2: And it's lined into center, a base hit. An incredible performance for Dylan Cease here today. But unfortunately, the no-hit bid comes to an end.
3: I try not to really get my hopes up till it's really at the end. If you make it through the seventh, then it's like, okay, we got a shot here. But, you know, it's definitely something I notice. And it'd be impossible not for it to be in your mind. But I'm more just focused on, like, sequencing and what I want to do as opposed to just like, oh God, I got a no-hitter. You know, it's like... You see it there. I mean, any little thing could be a hit. So until you have it, it's really far away is what it feels like.
1: Cease gave up that hit to Hideout Ramos and then left the game. Tyler Rogers got the last three outs. Cease struck out 11 and increased his American League leading total to 148. He has a no-hitter, though, when he played for San Diego back in 2024. Kazuma Okamoto hit a grand slam home run, part of a five-run first inning. Vladimir Guerrero Jr. and George Springer also homered. And the Jays won the rubber match in San Francisco. Toronto opens a series in San Diego Friday night. In the New Brunswick Senior Baseball League, the St. John Alpines came back from five runs down to beat the Moncton Mets 6-5. Matt Nelson, the winning pitcher. The Mets have yet to win this season. They're 0-13. Alpines will host the Fredericton Royals tonight, 7:30 at Memorial Park. And the first-place Charlottetown Islanders are in Chatham to face the second-place Ironmen at 8 o'clock. Taylor Ruck of Kelowna won her fourth title in as many races Wednesday at the Canadian Swimming Trials in Montreal. She won the 50-meter free and joined Summer McIntosh as just the second Canadian athlete ever to win three national

0: titles in three different strokes at the same trials. She previously won the 100 free, 100 backstroke, and 100 butterfly.
1: I don't even know how to feel at this point. I feel maybe a little bit more like light and like, oh, that's kind of a cool result. But yeah, I'm a different person, a different swimmer now, so it's just kind of cool to be like, I don't know, the final chapter, the final era of like, yeah, I guess all this work this year, and I'm just looking forward to the summer of sun, training, and having fun.
0: And Alberta's Oliver Dawson moved a step closer to sweeping the men's breaststroke events. He's an 18-year-old from Grand Prairie. He won the 200. He also won the 50-meter Tuesday, with the 100 final going tonight. In the WNBA, the Toronto Temple, missing a number of their top players because of injury, including Brittany Sykes, lost their third in a row, 83-75, to the Golden State Valkyries in the WNBA. Major League Soccer's Vancouver Whitecaps beat Calgary's Cavalry FC 4-3, part of the Canadian Premier League quarterfinals. That was the first leg. Supra de Quebec beat Atletico Ottawa. MLS side CF Montreal beat Vancouver of the Canadian Premier League 2-1. And the Saint Laurent team from League One Quebec tied Hamilton's Forge FC. World Cup quarterfinals open today from Foxborough. France playing Morocco. It's at 5 Atlantic. And in tennis at Wimbledon, Britain's Arthur Ferry, who grew up 5 minutes from the All England Club, is heading to the semis. He needed a wild card just to get into Wimbledon. He beat the ninth seed, Flavio Caboli, in straight sets. He'll face Alexander Zverev in the semis. Novak Djokovic will play Jannik Sinner in the other. And there you go.
2: All right, John, thanks very much.
0: See you tomorrow.
2: John Hancock there on the sports desk for us on this Thursday morning. It's time for the news.
3: Good morning. I'm Sarah Traynor, and this is the CBC New Brunswick News. It's 6:30. Residents in a small Kings County community are pushing back against a rezoning proposal that could see a scrap and salvage yard being built near their homes. The zoning change would turn a 3-acre site in Bloomfield into a medium industrial zone. The area was amalgamated into Hampton in 2023 following local reforms. Hampton town staff are revising the rezoning proposal after facing opposition from residents at a public hearing. Krista Beats-Bilecki is one Bloomfield resident who lives a short distance from the site.
4: Some of us are 230, 150 meters from this place. It's not like I can pick my house up and move it. I can't. And now, because it's already in the pipeline, I can't even sell it. You'd have to disclose, or it's public knowledge, that there's a salvage yard in the works. So there's no good outcome for us.
3: A staff report says the medium industrial zone, if approved, will have conditions which include provisions that disruptive activities be contained in an enclosed structure. They will also recommend prohibiting shredding and crushing activity. The town council will be voting on a revised application on July 14th. Community members in Strait Shores are asking for more police patrols and safer roads after a deadly crash on Tuesday. Three people were killed after an ambulance and a transport truck collided southwest of the Confederation Bridge. As Caitlin Beliveau reports, the stretch of highway is a concern to many.
5: The mayor of Strait Shores describes the stretch of Route 16 just before the Confederation Bridge as an absolute danger. And after a head-on collision took three lives Tuesday, Anne-Marie Boyd wants to see more police presence on the small stretch of highway.
6: It's not the first time that there's been accidents there. There's not the first time there's been fatalities there.
5: CBC News has confirmed that a 56-year-old named Michael McKenzie died in the crash. CBC News is not naming the 23-year-old paramedic at the request of her family, and it has not confirmed the identity of the 77-year-old. The two-lane highway has no dedicated passing lanes, no median divider, and a 100-kilometer-per-hour speed limit. RCMP say patrolling concerns can be addressed, and residents need to express those concerns to their municipality. The force is still investigating the crash. Bryant Howells is a local firefighter and was one of the first people on scene. He says the department responds to accidents due to illegal passing and speeding.
7: It's a stretch where there's constant accidents.
5: CBC News asked the Department of Transportation for statistics on collisions on Route 16, but did not hear back. Boyd has invited RCMP to produce a report of collisions in the area, while in the meantime, concerns persist.
6: There's a cloud over Strait Shores, and it extends all the way over to PEI.
5: Caitlin Beliveau, CBC News, Moncton.
3: First responders across the country are reaching out to their colleagues in mourning on PEI. Tim Jenkins is Charlottetown's interim fire chief. He says Michael McKenzie was a close friend and it's going to take a long time to recover from the loss.
8: In emergency services, we see a lot of tragedy and a lot of death, but when it's one of your own, I can tell you, this one hits completely differently than others. I hope the first responders get the help and support they need. It's tough.
3: In a statement, Island EMS said it's grateful for the immediate support from teams in New Brunswick and Nova Scotia, along with paramedic colleagues across the country. A spokesperson for RCMP in New Brunswick says the investigation into the collision is ongoing. The executive director of the Maritime Fishermen's Union says it's been a tough year for lobster fishers. But Martin Mallet says some good news is coming. The Department of Fisheries and Oceans is increasing the allowable catch for Atlantic mackerel and herring in the southern Gulf of St. Lawrence. The allowable catch for mackerel will triple from 500 tons to 1,500 tons, but the moratorium on a commercial fishery remains in place. Both fish are used as bait for lobster and tuna fishers. Mallet says the increased catch shouldn't put the recovery of the mackerel stock at risk.
9: Considering that the commercial pack back when the commercial fishery was open, I mean, you looked at allowable catches that were in the upwards of 20, 30,000 tons a year, right? So 1,500 tons is insignificant compared to the commercial capacity and pressure that was on this stock just over 10 years ago.
3: Mallet says he's hopeful this will help with the rising cost of bait. He says it's been a tough years for lobster fishers with cold weather and catches down by 20%. And a food bank in Port Elgin is dealing with the impacts of a robbery that happened Friday night. Erin Ward is the executive director of the PEDVAC Foundation. She says her jaw hit the floor when she saw the damage. The double door entry had been smashed and the locks were completely broken. Ward says when she arrived, the building was wide open.
10: We walked in down the stairs. There was food on the floor, canned goods, chips, snacks. Broken chocolate bars, broken bins. There was bins missing out of the fridge, meat missing out of our freezer. Our big walk-in fridge was had items missing as well. And it was just shocking. Like, we've never experienced this in many, many years.
3: Ward says there is no grocery store in the rural area and no public transit, so many people depend on the food bank. She says she's encouraged by the number of donations that are pouring in from all over. And that's the CBC News for New Brunswick.
2: Thanks very much, Sarah. Sarah Treanor there on the news desk for us on this Thursday morning. Matt Tunnicliffe. How's the weather?
11: Weather is looking pretty good. 14 degrees under cloudy skies, mostly cloudy skies in Moncton. Same thing in St. John. 10 degrees, 12 degrees in Fredericton under sunny skies. But the heat is really up north. 21 degrees in Campbellton at this hour, but cloudy skies up there as well. Looking for another hot and humid day for sure. The real headline is the possibility of showers or just a chance of showers and a risk of thunderstorms tonight. But we're looking at humidexes 34 for southeastern New Brunswick, 31 for the north, and 34 for central as well. So we're looking of still highs in the high 20s. Mix of sun and cloud, fog patches this morning, increase in clouds this afternoon with those chance of showers and risk of thunderstorms. We'll get 10 to 15 millimeters if we do get those thunderstorms on the way. Tonight, clouds becoming cloudy overnight. That's again, chance of showers overnight. Lows of 17, so pretty still high as a low tonight. And then tomorrow, slightly, I know I said this yesterday, but slightly cooler, looking at highs around 25, humidexes in the high 20s tomorrow. And potentially some more rain on the way for Friday as well.
2: All right, thanks very much, Matt. It is 22 minutes now before 7 o'clock here on CBC Radio 1. This is Information Morning in the Summer. I'm your host, Khalil Akhtar. Time now for the Business Digest. Here's Megan Reed.
12: Good morning. Global markets amped up the volatility after U.S. President Donald Trump declared the ceasefire with Iran is over and done. The TSX, the Dow, and the S&P all finished in negative territory, while energy prices started climbing again. Brent closed up more than 4%, with West Texas Intermediate up over 5%. Expect the turbulence to continue. As Trump said, while peace talks may continue, he's not even sure if he wants to make a deal. In other news, Meta, the parent company of Facebook, has a new friend. It's going to build a massive data center in central Alberta, the tech giant's first in Canada. The 1 gigawatt facility will be located in Sturgeon County, comes with 300 full-time jobs, runs on natural gas, and has a $13 billion price tag. Carmi Levy, an independent technology analyst, believes this is a big deal.
13: Normally, a large data center is 100 megawatts in power. This one is 10 times the size. Just for comparison's sake, the city of Edmonton draws 1.4 gigawatts. This is over two-thirds the amount. So this is as big as they get. Meta is making a statement. They want to start building in Canada, and they're starting with the biggest possible template they can imagine. And they're leading with comments on proper water stewardship, energy stewardship, being good neighbors, land use, buffers, saying all the things that you know, their PR teams are telling them to say to minimize opposition to these facilities.
12: Levy believes Alberta is launching a salvo towards other regions in Canada who have been actively fighting the arrival of these data centers, particularly around environmental concerns. At the other end of the country, Air Canada has picked a brand new Grand Fromage. Anko van der Werf, the current president and CEO of Scandinavian Airlines, will get the keys to the corner office next January. And unlike Air Canada's current CEO, Michael Russo, who is retiring, van der Werf speaks French as well as Dutch, English, Spanish, and Italian, and also comes with extensive international aviation knowledge and a 25-year track record in the industry. Vincent Caroria, who co-directs McGill's Institute of Air and Space Law, approves.
14: They hired a CEO, former CEO, from having the experience, but also knowing about the aviation sector. So it's also sending some sort of a sign that they wanted to have someone really knowledgeable about the aviation sector and the specificities of this. I don't know if that makes sense, but in certain companies, they will hire someone coming from totally different industry, and this is not the choice that was made here. So maybe they value the experience as well.
12: Despite van der Werf's resume, Air Canada's stock lost altitude on the news, falling a little over 3.5%. And finally, Justin Gignac, an enterprising New York City artist, is making bank off of Taylor Swift and Travis Kelce's Madison Square Garden wedding by selling small plastic cubes filled with literal garbage, which was collected around the arena in the days after the wedding. The cubes, dubbed New York City Garbage or Not Invited Edition, contain things like cigarette butts, straws, a random AirPod, even an ovulation test kit. All things considered wedding adjacent. Gignac's bizarre gamble paid off, with the artist saying he sold more than 1,300 cubes across 30 countries at $25 U.S. a pop. Not what you'd call a traditional wedding favor, but extra points for ingenuity. For CBC Radio, I'm Megan Reed.
2: Thanks very much, Megan. More business news online at cbc.ca/business. Well, good news for beachgoers in the western part of New Brunswick. The North Lake Provincial Park Beach is reopening next week under new management. The Wattstack First Nation, also known as Woodstock First Nation, reached a deal with the province to operate the public beach this season. In March, the province announced the park had been closed along with five other provincially owned heritage sites. Properties were to be divested from provincial ownership while discussions could take place to establish plans for other groups to take them over. Isabel Terrio is the Minister of Tourism. She spoke with the CBC's Sam Farley.
15: Well, since we tabled our budget in March, people have been asking, could you please open the beach? Please reopen the beach. We knew the community wanted us to do that. So we tried the best we could, as fast as we could, to get a temporary agreement to be able to open the beach this summer so the public could have access to it. So really, we're really happy that we could have done that.
16: And what was the selection process like for choosing Woodstock First Nation?
15: Well, we had different interests, different groups' interests. So we met with all of them. And at the end, I would say Woodstock First Nation was a great partner. They have an expertise in managing sites. They told us that they have a workforce, like students that are ready to go and work at the beach. And they expressed their interest really early in March. So we have had ongoing discussions since then. So that's why we chose them. But it's for a temporary agreement. It's only to manage the beach this summer.
16: And is there a plan to have a whole nother process again after this year? Or is that, you know, what are the plans for after this summer?
15: Well, as you know, we have sites identified and we want to dive as them to the community. So right after the summer season this fall, we're going to continue the discussion to try to divest this park to the community, whether it is rights holders, interest group, municipality. We're going to pursue those discussions this fall.
16: And can you speak to the significance of having a First Nation be the ones to get this park going this summer?
15: Yes, it's a great signification. I mean, we're happy for the partnership that we're having with their rights holders. So they're stewards of the land and they have expressed great leadership in this. And we're really happy to be for our government to be in partnership with them.
16: And I think you had said earlier that it's just the beach that's going to be open this year. Is that correct?
15: Yes, it's just the beach that's going to be open. It's starting next week until September. It's going to be free. People are going to be able to go there and swim in the lake as usual. So we're really happy for the population.
16: And another question I had, I did notice online, the mayor from North Lake Ridges was in a post, was expressing some disappointment that the municipality wasn't chosen. What would you say to that?
15: Yeah, I understand. Like I said, we had three letters of interest. We met with Lakeland Ridges twice. The first time was in April, where they wanted us to keep the beach and the site open, the whole site. But they also expressed at that time that they weren't able to manage the site, or they didn't have the financial resources to do so. So we respected that. We said, thank you very much. And then after the municipal elections, that was in June, but you got to understand that in that meantime, we had the discussions with Woodstock First Nation had progressed. So by the time we received the letter of interest from Lakeland Ridges, and we thanked them very much, we were really advanced with the Woodstock First Nation. They were more ready, I would say. So that's the choice we made. But like I said, it's a temporary agreement for this summer. We're really happy of it. It's a good news. And we're open for discussions for this fall.
16: And you had said earlier that Woodstock had come with their proposal first. Is that what it came down to? Or was it also that, you know, the department liked their proposal?
15: I would say both. I mean, they expressed their interest first, and we started the discussions, and then after a while, we started negotiating for a contract. So there was kind of a timeline, because like summer doesn't wait. Summer was there, so we had to pick somebody to be able to manage the beach.
16: And does the Woodstock First Nation have to pay anything to the department for that agreement at all?
15: No, there's no money invested from the department or the the Woodstock First Nation are going to manage it how they want. But there's no, well, like the department is not putting any money in it.
2: This is Isabel Terrio, the Minister of Tourism, Heritage and Culture. Richard Ames is the PC MLA for Carlton York.
17: Well, it was a surprise. It was a complete surprise because, we had no idea that that there was a, you know, any type of a formal process in play. We meaning you know, the municipality wanted to operate the park this summer, get it open. They've been reaching out, and the government hasn't been returning any calls or emails, so I chimed in, same thing, no response until yesterday. They said that they've given the opportunity to the First Nations in Woodstock, which is fine. I've got nothing wrong with that other than the process.
16: Sure. And when was, you know, when was the last time that you and the municipality had heard back from the department? Was it before the elections or after?
17: It's kind of a twisted story. It began with the previous mayor and council. They wanted to, you know, they were concerned because we all heard about it on the March budget that it was closing. And then mayor and council changed and the new mayor and council came in and they expressed interest then as well, too.
16: Mm-hmm.
17: So yeah, it was all before it was the old mayor and council and it was the new mayor and council, I guess. But long story short, nothing has been heard. I had spoken to the Minister of Tourism yesterday. She had at least given me the common courtesy to call me, I'd say 10 minutes prior to the press release coming out, just to say this is what's going to happen. And, yeah, that was it. I said, well, you never had any conversations with the municipality. And she said, well, we did. And I said, well, that was just basically them saying that they were interested. That was some time ago, that they were interested in operating the park. That wasn't, you know, a proposal, which I can tell you, if you speak to the mayor, it'll certainly say the same thing, that he was hoping to have an opportunity to give them a proper presentation, a proposal.
16: Yeah, so it is. It's just the process here is what you're disappointed in?
17: Totally, just the process, really. You know, it's really a shame that they didn't have a good, what I call a good, fair opportunity or chance.
16: And, you know, now that the fact that it is open, I guess, how do you feel about, you know, that fact that is what the municipality, I guess, had been interested in seeing this back open for the community this summer?
17: Absolutely. No, it's certainly good for the community. There is some disappointment, not just because of the process, but disappointment that there's going to be 2 days a week that it's not going to be open. Why? I have no idea. There's going to be summer students in that municipality, in that community that were looking for work. They're not going to have that opportunity. According to the press release, First Nations are bringing down their own students from the Woodstock area. And that's fine. I mean, they've got the, I don't know what you call it, contract to operate the park. But again, that would have been part of the proposal. The municipality would have put forward that they were ready to hire some students out of their own pocket. And the municipality wasn't looking for any money to operate. They were just looking for a key, open the gate, run the park, and hire some summer students.
16: Do you think this could be viewed as a good thing, you know, that the municipality, I guess you could say, still gets the park open but doesn't have to spend any of their budget on making this run?
17: Well, I guess that's one way to look at it, but it's also, I mean, if there was any, I don't know how you would say it, any opportunity for the park to generate, for the municipality to generate any income is lost as well, too.
16: And what do you hope to see, I guess, for this next year? I guess this is just, from what the province has said, this is just a temporary thing just for this summer until, I think it was September.
17: Yeah, well, I really hope it's going to be a fair and open competition. It might sound a little political, but for an open and transparent government, it didn't look very open and transparent.
2: Richard Ames, the PCMLA for Carlton York, speaking there with CBC's Sam Farley. The mayor of Lakeland Ridges did not reply to our request for an interview. We also requested an interview with the Woodstock First Nation, but did not hear back from them yesterday. It is 9 minutes now before 7 o'clock here on CBC Radio 1. Well, this week, Mark Carney showed NATO allies that Canada is ready to spend big on defense. There were announcements to buy subs, long-range missiles, military vehicles, and more. It's all part of Canada's promise to spend 5% of its GDP on defense by 2035. It's about $150 billion a year. Our next guest says, that's too much. Steve Staples is a defense analyst and author of the Substack Peace Quest. Steve Staples, hello.
18: Good morning, Khalil.
2: The government says it needs to spend more on defense because we are in a more dangerous and divided world. What do you make of that argument?
18: Well, that's certainly the perception up there. And I think that a lot of people, if they turn on the televisions and listen to the news, they would say, yeah, we've got a major invasion happening in Eastern Europe. We've got a lot of conflict in the Middle East. There's other risks elsewhere in the world, and that's certainly true. This is something that has been driven by NATO to pull up defense spending amongst its partners, very much pushed by President Trump over not only his this recent presidency, but his last administration. And Canada is responding. And in fact, in Ankara, where NATO was meeting this week, the Prime Minister credited President Trump for pushing Canada and others to increase its spending. But look, it's a lot of money, as you mentioned, Khalil, $150 billion, a quadrupling of Canada's defense spending. Experts have been warning that this is a lot of money, and we're not sure where it's all going to come from. And if we get it wrong, it could really hamper our finances for many years to come. So that's my chief concern.
2: I think most people would agree that it's a lot of money, but NATO has been asking for this. Canada has been accused of being something of a laggard when it comes to defense spending by NATO allies. This is not just the U.S. This is NATO as a whole. Isn't meeting NATO's spending targets the right thing to do if we want to maintain the support from our allies around the world?
18: Well, I think certainly the Prime Minister wanted to take this issue off the table, and there has been a huge amount of peer pressure, I would agree, from European partners. But a lot of this defense spending, you know, that we're hearing from the Prime Minister is not just about national security. There's a mixture of economic aspects to this, developing industries, increasing our arms exports, for instance, by over 50% over the next few years. And it's going to really fundamentally change, I'd say, the nature of our economy and the way that we look at the world. There's various other aspects that we can perform and be a great contributor internationally through the United Nations and through foreign development and diplomacy, which we have largely overlooked in favor of just focusing on the defense side of our international relations. So I think that's something that shouldn't be overlooked. And, you know, we've got to look at what it's going to do to our economy when we really start hitting that 5% of GDP mark over the next few years.
2: Carney would argue that the economic boost is a feature, not a flaw here, that increasing spending on military brings economic opportunities and job creation in Canada.
18: Yeah, well, I think there's some credence to that. Certainly in the short term, this would have, I think, some economic benefits in terms of, you know, hiring jobs and creating industrial activity. And particularly when we're facing a downturn from the economy and the problems with the tariffs and the shifting of our economy that the Prime Minister is trying to do. This government investment is certainly the way to go. But look, the problem is, you know, I'm from New Brunswick, and we all remember what happened with the frigate program where we built these warships in New Brunswick. But as soon as those government contracts end, those jobs are gone. And so we may be able to get a benefit tomorrow, but what about the day after? And so there's other ways that they could boost the economy by building rail instead of arms, by building other types of infrastructure that could continue to boost the economy and get the jobs benefit without making so much of it reliant on either government contracts being renewed over and over again, or the more fatal flaw, I would say, which is arms exports and selling these weapons abroad to countries that are also trying to boost their own industries, or to countries, as we've seen, have various dubious human rights records, and we really get into a problem with that. So I think there's other options that ought to be explored just as much as these.
2: There has been a changing of attitudes in Canada around defense spending. Recent polling suggesting Canadians largely support all of this spending. What do you think has caused the cultural shift here?
18: Well, absolutely. Certainly looking at what's happening in Ukraine and the terrible tragedy there, and that has created a massive shock in Eastern Europe, and which has been felt across the West. Looking at what's happening in the Middle East and what's happening with the United States, and even I would dare to say a sense of unreliable partners with the United States anymore on a number of fronts, including defense, I think is tapping into that sentiment that we need to do more on defense spending. But at the same time, we know that when you also ask Canadians, you know, what are your top priorities for federal spending on the budget? Defense is not really high. It's much further down. So when you put it against other priorities such as health care or reducing the deficit or things like that, other priorities begin to emerge. Yeah.
2: Steve Staples, it's good to talk to you on the program. Thanks very much.
18: My pleasure. Thanks for having me.
2: Steve Staples, defense analyst and author of the Substack Peace Quest. It is a couple minutes now before World Report and Matt Tunnicliffe. How is the weather forecast?
11: Another hot and sticky one on the way. Highs in the high 20s, maybe even 30 in the Fredericton area. A little cloudier, though, and then an increase in clouds will bring a chance of showers and a risk of thunderstorms tonight across the region, down to 17 tonight, and then some showers and perhaps thunderstorms in the morning on Friday, Khalil.
2: Thanks very much, Matt. Coming up in the next half hour of the program, Dr. Rodney Ouellette joins me on the program, one of the newly appointed senators from New Brunswick. He'll be my guest after World Report. Stay tuned for that.

Good morning, I'm Khalil Akhtar. This is Information Morning in the Summer for Thursday, July 9th. Up ahead on the program in this, the second hour this morning, some residents living near a proposed scrapyard site near Hampton are concerned about the repercussions to their property and neighborhood. That's ahead on the program this morning. We're also going to talk about the International Monetary Fund cutting its global economic growth projection again for 2026. We'll talk more about that and Canada's economic outlook in the face of it all. Stay tuned.

0: first, though, let's check in on news headlines on this Thursday morning. Sarah Traynor, good morning.
1: Good morning. In the news, community members in Strait Shores are asking for more police patrols and safer roads after a deadly crash on Tuesday. Three people were killed after an ambulance and a transport truck collided southwest of the Confederation Bridge. The beach at North Lake Provincial Park in western New Brunswick will reopen next week. Woodstock First Nation reached an agreement with the Tourism Department to reopen the park free of charge to visitors. In March, the department announced the park would close due to budget cuts. And the executive director of the Maritime Fishermen's Union says some good news is coming for lobster fishers after a tough year. The Department of Fisheries and Oceans is increasing the allowable catch for Atlantic mackerel and herring in the southern Gulf of St. Lawrence. I'll have more on these and other stories coming up at 7:30.
0: Thanks very much, Sarah. Sarah Traynor there on the news desk for us on this Thursday morning. And Tina Simkin taking a look at the weather forecast now. Tina, good morning.
2: Well, good morning. We've got light rain falling across northern New Brunswick, and Bathurst is reporting light rain and 17 at the airport. But we have lots of sunshine in Fredericton, and temperatures are around 15 degrees. Moncton coming in at around 16 degrees, and partly cloudy skies are being reported. In St. John, same. We've got more clouds along the Fundy coast and some fog patches. So lots of clouds in St. John, 14 degrees, and our winds are fairly light. And I think I said St. John's, excuse me, St. John. The airport coming in at mostly cloudy. I'll get corrections on that one. And it is early. I'm not on cup two of coffee yet. So cheers to you. 12 degrees to 14 degrees along areas of the Fundy coast with some fog patches going on there. And the winds are fairly light and they're southwesterly this morning. Now we've got a couple of changes going on. The temperatures today are going to be hot, even though we've got some clouds coming our way. You can probably feel the humidity today. It's noticeable. It's starting to creep up. And with the temperatures expected to rise into the upper 20s, even lower 30s, the humidex is going to feel more like 31 to 34 into the afternoon. So it's going to feel kind of steamy. The clouds will be on the increase for central and southern New Brunswick throughout the morning and into the afternoon. And the chances for rain are going to stay in the forecast across northern New Brunswick, not only for this morning, but for the afternoon as well. But as this rain continues to push its way southward, there are risks of thunderstorms this afternoon through central and southern New Brunswick. And in thunderstorms, we can expect a quick 10 to 15 millimeters near or underneath locally of these thunderstorms. And of course, lightning is also a risk as these thunderstorms push through and develop into the afternoon. Other than the fact that thunderstorms are going to produce some heavy amounts of rain locally, the rainfall totals from this system is minimal, anywhere from, say, a trace to about 5 millimeters of rain. But there could be pockets of higher amounts, especially in southern New Brunswick as we go into the afternoon, just because it's passing by during the heat of the day, and there should be more showers across central and southern New Brunswick this afternoon than what we're seeing across northern New Brunswick right now. The winds should stay fairly light, but they will be varying in direction. For the most part, westerly to southwesterly winds, but they'll become more westerly to northwesterly as we go into the late afternoon and evening hours. Our temperatures again climbing into the upper 20s to lower 30s, humidex values feeling more like 31 to 34, so steamy this afternoon. And then tonight, temperatures holding into the mid-teens for overnight lows, but we do carry chances for showers. Even a risk of thunderstorms overnight is another wave, another push of some unsettled weather heads in our direction. And that's going to keep the skies fairly cloudy during the day on Friday with chances for showers and risks of thunderstorms, not only in the morning, but then again in the afternoon. Now, as the second system pushes through, I do expect in northern New Brunswick tomorrow afternoon, the skies to become more of a mix of sun and clouds. But the clouds are going to stay fairly thick for the better part of the day tomorrow through central and southern New Brunswick. So one system pushing through today and then another one followed by tomorrow. And tomorrow's system looks like it's going to bring at least better chances for accumulating rain, not just in thunderstorms, anywhere from 5 to perhaps 15 millimeters.
0: Tina, thanks very much.
2: You're welcome.
0: Tina Simkin, our morning meteorologist there. For Information Morning, it is 15 minutes now after 7 o'clock. Mark Carney announced his first appointments to the Senate this week. And on that list, some notable names, including Dr. Rodney Ouellette from New Brunswick. He is a physician and a research scientist whose career has been dedicated to advancing cancer research. He is the founder of the Atlantic Cancer Research Institute in Moncton. Dr. Rodney Ouellette joins me on the line now. Good morning.
3: Good morning, Khalil.
0: Congratulations.
3: Well, thank you.
0: What does this mean to you to receive an appointment to the Senate?
3: Well, it comes obviously as a surprise initially. That's something that you don't start out your career aspiring to be a senator. But I think as you reach later stages in your career, it's a terrific honor, and I think it's a nomination that I hope to be able to represent New Brunswick and impact change at the higher levels.
0: Tell me about those priorities, the sort of change that you hope to have on policy in this country. What is your focus?
3: Well, I mean, you can't teach an old dog new tricks. So obviously my strengths or my focus is health. It's R&D. So certainly we'll try to champion those. Very important, of course, healthcare in the country. There are a few physicians who are senators. I think I bring a different perspective, being a researcher from a smaller province. So there's continuously files that impact all those elements, and I'll certainly, you know, try to add my experience to the discussions.
0: It does for sure. But I wonder if you could be more specific, like when it comes to science and medicine and research in this country, what message does Ottawa perhaps need to hear from someone like you that it is not hearing right now?
3: Right. Well, right now I'm in Toronto with a New Brunswick delegation with the Minister of Health, and we're meeting pharma companies that bring innovative medicines to Canadians. Currently, because of some decisions that are made south of the border, we're going to see a huge change in the pricing and the availability of cutting-edge therapeutics in the future. So these things are on the horizon. They're kind of under the radar right now. But every single meeting we've had in these 2 days, the pharma companies say Canada is in for a label shock when the next negotiations occur, even to the point where some of these companies may choose not to list drugs in Canada because of the, we'll hear a lot more about it. It's called most favored nation pricing, which is going to completely change the landscape. So I think this is quite timely, but it's also an area where I've been hearing it for some time. It's also going to impact industry-led research in this country. So huge file, very, very uncertain in terms of where this is going and how this is going to impact the future.
0: I wonder what your view on the Senate more broadly is in government and the mechanisms at your fingertips now to introducing some of these topics in Ottawa. I wonder what the Senate can do and what it can't do on these fronts.
3: Well, I think the Senate, I mean, traditionally we always say the Senate is somber second thought. So a lot of the good work that the Senate does is in committees and gathering information and bringing that knowledge to amend bills that are being submitted, or conversely, to submit bills directly and hopefully impact policy within the federal government. So it's not a necessarily front and center like Parliament,
0: yes.
3: But it is a component that hopefully brings knowledge and wisdom and depth to decisions that are being made.
0: Tell me about how you see your place in the room, because there are partisan appointments here. This is a set of appointments where the government has announced it will remove the nonpartisan criterion that define the appointment process under Justin Trudeau. What are your thoughts on that change, first off, and then where do you see yourself fitting into that partisan roadmap?
3: The process by which a senator is nominated is on the advice of the Prime Minister, and subsequently that advice is submitted to the Governor General. Yeah. So there's always going to be some level of partisan optics in the nominations. Mm-hmm. Honestly, it's probably easier to nominate somebody you know than somebody you don't know, because there has to be some vetting or some identification of people for the Senate. So traditionally, it's been a place where I think it's been viewed as a gift to a loyal party faithful.
0: Yes.
3: But the process has completely changed since 2016. People were asked their names or nominate somebody for the Senate, and there was an independent advisory board that went through the list. In my case, my name's been there for 10 years. So if I was that close to the powers that be, probably wouldn't have taken 10 years. So my take is we've probably reached the bottom of the list.
0: I'm not suggesting that you are partisan or nonpartisan, but I do wonder where you will sit in that room. There are groups here, right? Within the Senate, there are independents and they meet as a group, and there are liberals who meet as a group, and so on. And I wonder where you will fit in.
3: Yeah. Well, I've received several emails from congratulatory emails from Senate colleagues. I've also received emails from the leaders of the different groups, kind of starting to present what these groups are trying to do and their philosophies. To be honest, I really haven't had a chance to read through. So I think most of

0: felt that panic surging through my veins all the time, not understanding why this was happening, what was happening to me, because I was always a very positive person. And yet here I was, and I had everything on paper.
1: Patrick Gandon's teaching job burned him out. And when he quit and changed his own life, he was able to help change others.
2: I will acknowledge that the outcomes are important and to do them well is important. But without the joy of the process, it's just another checkbox. And I don't want to live a checkbox life. And I learned that here. And I learned that from Patrick.
1: The Art of Life, a documentary from Sarah Keaveney-Voss. 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
3: Thanks very much, Lindsay. It is coming up to 25 minutes now after 7 o'clock here on CBC Radio 1. And it is time for another clue for our weekly contest. Just to bring you up to date, all summer long, we are running a special Guess the New Brunswick Invention contest. Every week, we pick a different invention, a different creation from this province. We dole out clues, one each day, and you, the listener, will try and guess the answer by the end of the week. The clues start out a little vague, a little hard, and then they get easier as the week goes on. So we have the final clue of the week. It is Thursday morning, and Thursday's clue is, I improved the use of marine radar, missile guidance, and satellite communication. We're getting quite specific here. It is a tough one this week here on the show, so I'm going to run through all the clues so far. Today is, again, I improved the use of marine radar, missile guidance, and satellite communication. Yesterday, I was a game changer for the Allies. I have humble island roots. And at the beginning of the week, we told you I can help you find your way home in dark and choppy waters.
4: I have humble Grand Manan roots. I think that was the
3: great. Yeah, don't assume that we're talking about PEI here.
4: Yeah, yeah.
3: I have humble Grand Manan island roots.
4: Yeah.
3: We'll get more specific here. So I think that is enough, I think, to weed out some of those wrong answers. This was confusing because there are a lot of
4: zigs and zags.
3: A lot of zigs and zags, yeah. And a lot of marine associated inventions that, yes, came out of this region of the world.
4: The lighthouse.
3: Yes. Not the lighthouse.
4: The lighthouse. Come on, the number one, the OG marine invention.
3: Not from New Brunswick, though, surely.
4: From ancient Egypt, but yeah. Still.
3: Yeah, the foghorn comes to mind.
4: Yeah. Ferries, Grand Manan.
3: Mm-hmm.
4: Anyway.
3: It is none of those. It is something else. If you think you know what New Brunswick invention we're talking about, get in touch. info@cbc.ca. That's info@cbc.ca. You can leave us a message on the talkback line as well, 1-800-561-4222. All the correct answers go into our draw tomorrow for this week's prize. And shall we run down the list?
4: You know we are.
3: It is a food... Oh, there we are. That is the correct music for a list of prizes.
4: Okay, there you go. Let's go.
3: I'm not sure if I can do the Bob Barker. We've got some homestyle beef soup mixes from Made in New Brunswick. A whale tail spoon from Lasercraft, New Brunswick. We've got some Dulce Flakes. If you like Dulce, from Grand Manan, New Brunswick, of course. Some sea salt from Bay of Fundy Sea Salt out of St. Martin's. Some maple and mustard dressing. From PEI, from the Atlantic Mustard Mill. Sea Spice from Slocum and Ferris in St. John. Some smoky bacon dip mix, as well as some Dill Delight dip mix from Smoky Mountain Dips. And we will reveal, yes, the mystery New Brunswick invention tomorrow on the show.
4: Now I feel like I have to bid on all those. What was the actual retail price of all those things together? I'm going to say $500.
3: I think you might have gone over that. That's my guess. That's all right. Well, you do not have to guess the price.
4: The actual retail price of all the things.
3: So despite
4: that
3: music.
4: That would be a fun contest as well.
3: Mm-hmm. So shall we run them down one more time? I can help you find your way home in dark and choppy waters. I have humble Grand Manan Island roots.
4: Check.
3: I was a game changer for the Allies. And I improved the use of marine radar, missile guidance, and satellite communication.
4: It's a tough one.
3: It is a toughie. But look at that prize package.
4: Yeah.

0: I mean,
1: we're going to pay for all the thinking that goes into this one. So get those answers in. info@amnewbrunswick.cbc.ca. It is 29 minutes now after 7 o'clock here on CBC Radio 1. This is Information Morning in the Summer. I'm your host, Khalil Akhtar. And coming up in the next half hour of the program, we're going to talk about those Bloomfield residents concerned that a scrapyard has started operations before the town of Hampton has approved development plans. We're going to head over there. We'll hear from some of them after the 7:30 news. Also on the program, we're going to talk about the International Monetary Fund cutting its global economic growth projection again for 2026. We're going to talk more about that and Canada's economic outlook in the face of all of this, the impact of the Iran war, and the broader global economy in the next half hour. Moshe Lander, senior lecturer in economics at Concordia University, joining me on the show. And a little later on, James Upham back with us. Roadside history on the docket after 8 o'clock. We're going to head to St. John on the waterfront to talk about a nefarious business practice that targeted unsuspecting sailors and sold entire crews into forced labor back in the 19th century, a hallmark of business life in St. John in the 19th century. James Upham takes us back a little later on this morning.
2: Good morning. I'm Sarah Traynor, and this is the CBC New Brunswick News. It's 7:30. People in the small southern New Brunswick community of Bloomfield are pushing back against a rezoning proposal that could open the door to a scrapyard near their homes. The rezoning would allow development of a scrap and salvage yard meant for appliance and electronic recycling. The area was amalgamated into Hampton in 2023 following local reforms. Hampton town staff are revising the rezoning proposal after facing opposition from residents at a public hearing. Nipin Tiwari brings us the story.
3: Krista Beats Bolesky chose to live in Bloomfield, near Hampton, for its quiet rural life. She's one resident pushing back against a potential zoning amendment. The change would authorize a medium industrial zone near her home and allow the applicant to operate a scrapyard a short distance away. She and her neighbors are concerned about noise, home values, pollution, and the livability of their community.
4: We don't think that this is the right area for a salvage yard. To put it that close to us is not really taking into account residents' valid concerns, certainly when you look at, you know, what's happened elsewhere.
3: A Hampton staff report says the medium industrial zone, if approved, will have conditions so that disruptive activities are contained in an enclosed structure. They are also recommending prohibiting shredding and crushing activity. But another resident, Kathy Brito, still has concerns.
5: Who's policing that? It's not a thought, it's a question. And that question was asked at the council meeting, I believe. Basically, it's us as the community. We have to report anything if we see or smell. So apparently it's our job to monitor this.
3: The Provincial Department of Justice and Public Safety is currently investigating accusations a scrapyard is operating at the site without a license. The investigation was prompted by resident complaints of sounds and burning smells. CBC News contacted the province's Public Safety Department, Hampton Town staff, and the applicant, but all declined to comment. Nipin Tiwari, CBC News, Hampton.
2: Community members in Strait Shores are calling for increased police presence and safer roads after a highway collision killed three people this week. Two paramedics and a passenger in their care died Tuesday morning during a collision with a transport truck on Route 16 near the Confederation Bridge. CBC has confirmed that Michael McKenzie was a 56-year-old paramedic who died. The other two victims are a 23-year-old female paramedic and a 77-year-old woman, both also from PEI. Strait Shores Mayor Anna Marie Boyd says it's not the first fatality on that stretch of road. Boyd says it's a dangerous two-lane stretch of highway with no dedicated passing lanes. She says increased police presence could help curb frequent speeding and illegal passing.
6: We pay for their service, so we want to ensure that we're getting that service. But, you know, maybe in the summer months, This is an area of concern, so maybe they need to put a few more resources in this area just to ensure that, okay, there is some RCMP kind of watching this traffic and watching the speeds.
2: Boyd says she has invited the RCMP to provide a report to the Council of Strait Shores about collisions in the area so it can be addressed. RCMP could not comment on the cause of the collision and are continuing their investigation. Next week, swimmers will again have access to the once-closed North Lake Provincial Park. In March, the department announced the park in western New Brunswick would close due to budget cuts. But Woodstock First Nation recently reached an agreement with the tourism department to reopen the park free of charge to visitors. The municipality of Lakeland Ridges, where the park is located, had expressed interest in running the site, but they were not ultimately chosen by the province. Tourism Minister Isabel Theriault says Woodstock First Nation was more prepared to take over the park.
0: They expressed their interest first, and we started the discussions, and then after a while, we started negotiating for a contract. There was kind of a timeline because, like, summer doesn't wait. Summer was there, so we had to pick somebody to be able to manage the beach.
2: Local Progressive Conservative MLA Richard Ames says he's happy the beach will open but was disappointed in the process. He says he would have liked to see the municipality's proposal considered more fairly, in his words. And a food bank in Port Elgin is dealing with the impacts of a robbery that happened Friday night. Erin Ward is the executive director of the PEDVAC Foundation. She says she was shocked by the amount of damage. The double door entry was smashed and the locks were broken. Ward says when she walked in, there was food all over the floor, bins missing out of the fridge, and meat missing out of the freezer. She says toilet paper, dog food, and shampoo were also gone.
7: If someone had just asked us, could we have an extra few rolls of toilet paper? Could we have some extra shampoo? We would give it to them. And the community really does want to rally around that because they want us to be able to help those who come to our door and need it.
2: Ward says the food bank is important to the community because Port Elgin doesn't have a grocery store or public transit. She says she's encouraged by an outpouring of donations from people in the community and as far away as Alberta. Finally, Dr. Rodney Ouellette is set to become one of the newest members of Canada's Senate. The appointment was made Tuesday by Prime Minister Mark Carney. Ouellette is from Capillay and now lives in Dieppe. He is a physician and a scientist who worked on advancing cancer research, precision oncology, and molecular medicine throughout his career. He also founded the Atlantic's Cancer Research Institute. Ouellette says politics is a new experience, but one he looks forward to face.
8: I think there's a wealth of lived experience and knowledge in this field that can be useful to guide the decisions, the drafting of new legislation, amending of legislation, and the Senate committees, which are very strong in terms of, you know, soliciting experts to be able to thoroughly vet certain questions that they have.
2: Ouellette says as a senator, he also wants to help address drug pricing. And that's the CBC News for New Brunswick.
1: Thanks very much, Sarah. Sarah Trainer there on the news desk for us on this Thursday morning edition of Information Morning. I'm your host, Khalil Akhtar, here with Matt Tunnicliffe. Matt, how's the weather?
9: Weather's looking good, all in the teens across the region for the most part. We're looking at 14 degrees in St. John, 15 degrees in Fredericton, and 16 degrees in Moncton. Up north, though, 17 degrees, some light rain falling in Bathurst at this hour as well. So we'll look out for that in the far north of the province. Some clouds and possible light rain up there. Looks like a very hot and humid day across the region. Temperatures pushing into the high 20s and humex is into the as high as 34 in Moncton and in the central of part of the province. Different story tonight, increasing clouds in the afternoon and chance of showers and risk of thunderstorms tonight, dropping down to 17, that chance of showers and risk of thunderstorms overnight as well. And then tomorrow, we're going to have storms in the morning possibly and definitely some showers tomorrow morning, looking at 5 to 10 millimeters of rain tomorrow as we get a little cooler high tomorrow, maybe in the mid-20s rather than the high 20s tomorrow, Khalil.
1: All right, thanks very much, Matt. It is 22 minutes now before 8 o'clock here on CBC Radio 1. Well, the town of Hampton is reviewing some rezoning and development plans for a proposed scrapyard in its neighboring community of Bloomfield. As we heard in the news, residents living near the site have been pushing back against the plans, and some are concerned that a scrapyard has already been operating there. The fight has been ongoing since May. That was when Hampton's local council released a notice informing residents within 100 meters of the site that the area is planned for rezoning. Krista Beetz-Bleski lives near the proposed site in Bloomfield. She shared her concerns with CBC's Nipun Tori.
4: I can't believe that more people aren't aware of what's going on around them, the issues they had in St. John, the issues they had in Moncton with those two scrapyards. The people in Montreal who also put up with the impacts of a scrapyard that operates outside of regulations is that our life will be made really unpleasant.
10: You were at the public hearing about this application,
4: yes,
10: is that right?
4: Yes, we went to the public hearing. There was about 20 people there altogether from this area, mm-hmm, who went to the public meeting that are all opposed to having a scrapyard in our neighborhood.
10: Can you tell me a little bit about like how the public hearing went?
4: Well, we thought that there would be more hard-hitting questions from all of the councillors, and judging from what I heard in the questions they didn't ask, some of them didn't ask any questions at all, and it just seemed to us that implies that they're for this. And some councillors expressed that the public doesn't have an appetite for salvage yards. I would think that he's, referring to the situation in St. John and Moncton. Mm-hmm. And it was during that period when the applicant admitted that he's already operating.
10: Mm-hmm. And how receptive would you say the applicant, councillor, city staff were, town staff were to the concerns of residents?
4: I personally emailed our Ward 3 councillor, who's new. His reply to me suggested that he is for it. Mm-hmm. And certainly falsely equating auto parts salvage yard to a e-waste facility is kind of, they're not the same things.
10: Mm-hmm.
4: So it felt like he was just trying to get rid of me.
10: Now, the black stains on your patio and your deck, can you talk about that a little bit? Like what is that from? How did that happen?
4: Well, according to all my research, it's particulate. And when you look at it closely, it looks like particulate. It's happened since last year that it's really gotten to the level that it is. So it looks to me like, so I've been out here in the middle of the night, I can smell the burning plastic, that it's coming from that direction. It's hitting the backside of my house, and the house creates a barrier, and then the particulate hits that and drops down. That's why when you go around to the side and the front, you don't see that as much.
10: Mm-hmm.
4: And also our air intake from our air exchanger is also black.
10: Mm-hmm.
4: Initially, I thought that my vehicle was on fire, and I went and checked that, and it wasn't. That's what it smelled like. That it had a really acrid, sickly, sweet kind of smell.
10: Mm-hmm.
4: Yeah.
10: And what kind of things are you hearing?
4: Just loud noise.
10: Mm-hmm.
4: Yeah.
10: What are you pushing for to happen over here?
4: We don't think that this is the right area for a salvage yard. I believe strongly that the province standard of a heavy industrial zone is appropriate for a salvage yard, given all of the research that has been done into this industry, is that to put it that close to us is not really taking into account residents' valid concerns.
10: Mm-hmm.
4: Certainly when you look at, what's happened elsewhere. We're here because we value nature, we value rural life. You don't see anybody running a industry here, other than there's a pit, you know, kilometers that direction. There is businesses in the area. That was their justification. There's other businesses here. There's an accounting place just up the road. You know, there's nothing like this here. Mm-hmm. So, I don't know. I just don't think it's that appropriate to put it that close to houses and tell us we have to live with it. And some of us are, you know, 230, 150 meters from this place. It's not like I can pick my house up and move it. I can't.
1: It's Krista Beats Bileski in Bloomfield. So far, the rezoning application has gone through a public hearing and was referred to town staff for revisions following the opposition. Hampton Council will vote on a revised application in the coming week. Kathy Brideau also lives nearby. She grew up in the neighborhood, and she said she found out about the development plans through Facebook.
11: Somebody had made a post, and I thought, that's just down the road from me. Why was I not aware of it? Mm-hmm. And so I wanted to attend the meetings, of course, as soon as I found out. And I was a little bit upset that only a couple of people were made aware of it, even though there's people that live way 7, 8, 9, 10 kilometers up the road. Mm-hmm. They should also be aware of what's going to be in their neighborhood. Nobody knew. They posted it on their Facebook page, which I don't follow, and they put it in a newsletter, I think, mm-hmm. which I didn't get. So it was a neighbor who made a Facebook post.
10: And sorry, how far away do you live from the site?
11: I'm just under 2 kilometers
10: gotcha.
11: Up the road.
10: And what was your reaction when you heard about not just rezoning, but like the development plans for that?
11: Well, my first reaction was, I know that they're already acting as though they already have this application approved. Mm-hmm. They're already burning, and because we can smell it.
10: And what like, can you describe the smell? What does it smell like?
11: It stinks. It smells like burning metals, burning plastic. It stinks.
10: Mm-hmm. And have you spoken to the site owner or the person that's planning to run a scrapyard there?
11: I did not reach out to them. I didn't feel it was my duty to do that. In fact, it should be the other way around. If they want to have a salvage yard, then maybe they should have asked the opinions of the people who live here.
10: You know, if this goes through, if this is approved and the site starts operating, what are your biggest concerns as it pertains to you and your living here?
11: The smell, mm-hmm. the noise, pests, crime. Those are all concerns here. I believe in salvage yards, there's almost always noise levels, there's toxins, the water, most importantly. I mean, we live in the country, we drink the water that comes out of our well. Mm-hmm. I don't want that contaminated. Who's going to be policing that? And that question was asked at the council meeting, I believe, the first one. And basically it's us. We have to, as the community, we have to report anything if we see or smell. Mm-hmm. Anything that shouldn't.
10: So the onus will be on you. And yeah.
11: Right. So apparently it's our job to monitor this.
1: It's Kathy Brideau, a resident in Bloomfield, speaking there with the CBC's Nipun Tiwari. CBC News contacted the applicant, Pickup Pro Appliance and Electronics Recycling Limited. Its owner, Kyle Gillette, said he would not do an interview while the rezoning process is underway. The town of Hampton, for its part, declined interview requests on behalf of town staff and councillors. You can read more about this at cbc.ca/NB.
12: Good morning. I'm Vanessa Vanderbalk, your host on Shift. Well, the province is putting together a conservation plan to support a couple of native bee species, and they're looking for some help from the public. We'll hear about that. Plus, we'll share more of your entries in our contest. Remember, this week we're asking about the spice that you would hate to be without. Tune in between 4 and 6.
1: Thanks very much, Vanessa. Well, Dallas Good, singer, guitarist of the Toronto band The Sadies, died unexpectedly in 2022. He left behind a lot of unfinished music, including an album he started recording with musician Richard Reed Perry. That album has finally been completed and released in June. There's a track from it, The Brightest Light.

0: Richard Reed Perry and the late Dallas Good with The Brightest Light. That's from their new album, We're the Watchtowers. It is 8 minutes now before the hour here on CBC Radio 1. Let's talk about the IMF now. The International Monetary Fund has lowered its world economic growth outlook. It's a small adjustment, but the IMF is forecasting just 3% growth for 2026, down from a forecast of 3.1% in April. It's the second time the global lender has cut growth projections this year, and Moshe Lander is here to talk about it. He's a senior lecturer in the Department of Economics at Concordia University. Moshe Lander, hello.
1: Good morning.
0: It sounds like a small downgrade, 3.1 to 3, which doesn't seem like a lot, but can you add some context here? What does this mean in real terms?
1: Yeah, so if the global growth rate is anything less than 4%, that would be the equivalent of us talking in Canada about being in a recession. And so really it's saying that global growth is almost insufficient to be materially improving global standards of living. Now, remember, that doesn't mean that everybody in the world is going to see their standard of living falling. It's just that for all of the growth that's happening in some of the better placed countries, it's more than being offset by slowness or even negative growth in other countries. And so it's not a good sign. So the 3.1 to 3.0 by itself, not a big deal. The fact that it's below 4, that's the cause for concern.
0: So what can you define the concern more specifically for me? Like, why is this downgrade, this slowdown, concerning?
1: So if the global economy isn't growing, one way to think about GDP, for example, is that it's not just the amount of stuff that's being produced, but it's also the amount of money that's being earned. And so if we're not seeing enough growth in what we're producing, it's also we're not seeing enough growth in our income. And that's the concerning bit then, right? It's our purchasing power is being eroded. And if our purchasing power is being eroded, then we're losing our ability to maintain our lifestyle. And again, doesn't mean that everybody's experiencing it. It just means that on average, it's falling. And that's never a good sign. And it's very rare when that happens at the global level. It can certainly happen on a country-to-country basis or region-to-region basis. But to talk about it at a global level is a very uncommon thing.
0: This forecast is already feeling old. It came before these hostilities were renewed between the U.S. and Iran this week, and before Donald Trump declared that the U.S. ceasefire with Iran was over. I wonder how we should think about this forecast with those things, that later breaking news in mind.
1: Forecasts are just that. They're best predictions at the time that you make it. And so if we were to redo it again today, we might say that global growth is expected to be 2 point something instead of 3 point something. It's just a further sign that that Strait of Hormuz is extremely important to the global economy. And for the last 4 months, I think a lot of people have learned where it is on the map and just how much oil, gas, fertilizer, and other materials flow through that area. And when it's closed off, then people start scrambling to figure out, how am I going to get my supplies? How am I going to be able to meet demand? And that's really where the source of a lot of these struggles are coming from. And so when we think that, hey, things are finally settled and we're going to resume normal operations, here we are saying maybe it's going to be a little bit longer, or maybe it's not as normal as we thought it was going to be.
0: How do you think this will play out? How will the war in the Middle East, the closing again of the Strait of Hormuz in question here, continue to affect the world economy this year?
1: Well, it's going to continue to be a drag for sure. One of the things that many countries have done to try and make sure that it's not an even bigger drag is they've dipped into their emergency reserves. So most countries will have some amount of oil and gas set aside for this type of a situation, or if there were an environmental disaster, a hurricane goes through the Gulf of America or the Gulf of Mexico, depending on your point of view. That's the type of thing then that when you start knocking out critical infrastructure, we still need to make sure that businesses have what they need to keep their operations running. What's happening now, though, is countries are starting to find that their reserves are reaching critical levels where they could be talking about running out. And I think what motivated Trump to try and make a deal with Iran was that the U.S. was starting to run critically short, and that they were maybe about a month or 2 months from running out. And at that point, then Canada, the U.S., even though we're big oil producers, couldn't find ourselves in a situation where we have to start talking about energy policy similar to what we would have done in the 1970s. And of course, in Western Canada, that pretty much marked the end of liberals and their presence in Western Canada. Those sorts of difficult decisions would have to be revisited. And that's not the type of thing that anybody wants to see.
0: Moshe Lander, it's good to talk to you on the program this morning. Thanks very much.
1: Anytime.
0: Moshe Lander is a senior lecturer in the Department of Economics at Concordia University. And speaking of all this instability, it is Thursday and time for an update on fuel prices from the CBC's Robert Jones. Gasoline jumped nearly 4 cents last week and looks like it could add another cent or two this week, as prices remain stubbornly elevated. After some rapid price cuts in May, there have been no further meaningful reductions at the pump in New Brunswick for the last month, as traders remain nervous about those problems between the U.S. and Iran. A long way from being resolved, clearly, at this point. Diesel and heating oil prices shot up 6.5 cents last week and will probably sit close to that level when prices reset on Friday. Any changes, likely to be an increase, but should be minor. A small comfort when, I suppose, $2 per liter remains the going price in many New Brunswick communities right now for those things. It is a couple minutes now before World Report. And Matt Tunnicliffe, before we get there, how's the weather?
2: Yeah, another hot and steamy one on the way for sure. Looking at highs in the high 20s and Humidex is in the up to 34 in parts of the province today. So yes, look out for that. Good news is it's going to be a little bit cloudier, and then that those clouds may be bringing some showers, chance of showers anyway, late this afternoon, and possibly thunderstorms as well. So look out for that. Tomorrow, definitely some showers in the morning, it looks like, and possible thunderstorms as well.
0: All right, thanks very much, Matt. Coming up in the next half hour, Roadside History is back. James Upham takes us to the St. John waterfront this time to talk about a nefarious business practice that was all too common in 19th century uptown St. John. The targeting of unsuspecting sailors by boarding house owners. They would rack up a big debt and then they would be sold back as forced labor on sailing ships traveling the seven seas. We're going to talk about St. John and the 19th century when St. John was one of the largest ports in the world, exporting lumber to places around the world. James Upham with us after World Report.

Hi there, I'm Khalil Akhtar. This is Information Morning in the Summer for Thursday, July 9th. Up ahead in this, the final half hour of the program on this Thursday morning, Roadside History is back. James Upham taking us to the St. John waterfront, the St. John Harbor, to talk about a nefarious business practice that targeted unsuspecting sailors there. Entire crews used to be sold into forced labor on 19th century sailing ships out of the St. John Harbor. We're going to look back at that history with James in just a few minutes. Stay tuned.

0: First, though, Sarah Traynor joining us for a look at news headlines on this Thursday morning. Sarah, hello.
1: Hello. In the news this morning, residents in a small Kings County community are pushing back against a rezoning proposal that could see a scrap and salvage yard being built near their homes. The zoning change would turn a 3-acre site in Bloomfield into a medium industrial zone. The area was amalgamated into Hampton in 2023 following local reforms. Dr. Rodney Ouellette is set to become one of the newest members of Canada's Senate. Ouellette is a physician and a scientist who worked on advancing cancer research throughout his career. He also founded the Atlantic Cancer Research Institute. And next week, swimmers will again have access to the once-closed North Lake Provincial Park. In March, the department announced the park in western New Brunswick would close due to budget cuts. But Woodstock First Nation recently reached an agreement with the tourism department to reopen the park free of charge to visitors. I'll have more on these and other stories coming up in the news.
0: Thanks very much, Sarah. Sarah Traynor there on the news desk. And Matt Tunnicliffe, how is the weather forecast?
2: Weather is looking good across the region here. It's going to be a hot day on the way, looking at 20s, 28, 29, and Humidex is pushing right into 30s, even the mid-30s today. 34 degrees is your Humidex in the southeast and in central New Brunswick today. I'm not for forced labor, but it's a good day to get out on the water, sailing, boating, that kind of thing, because that's certainly that's going to be the way. There are some showers in the forecast, a chance of showers this evening, and possibly some thunderstorms tonight, which bring up to 10 to 20 millimeters of rain. If we get those thunderstorms, certainly it can be unsettled overnight, and we'll see some shower activity for sure tomorrow. Cooler day tomorrow, highs in the mid-20s rather than the high 20s tomorrow, Chloe.
0: All right, thanks very much, Matt Tunnicliffe. It is 13 minutes now after 8 o'clock. And yes, let's talk sailing of the less pleasant kind. It's time for a little roadside history. Our guide, James Upham, back with us all summer long. This is where he and I drive around the province and stop in perfectly ordinary, unremarkable spots where remarkable things once happened. And this time we find ourselves in Uptown St. John, overlooking the harbor. Imagine the place in the 1800s, buzzing with global trade and sailing ships. It was a major port at that time. Back then, a sailor checking into the wrong boarding house could mean finding themselves trapped on a ship halfway across the Atlantic. It's a practice called crimping, and St. John became known for it. Local boarding house operators would entrap unsuspecting sailors and then sell entire ships' crews into forced labor to willing captains. James Upham is going to explain this maritime racket for us this morning. Hey, James, beautiful day on the St. John Harbor.
3: It's warm and you can see more than 50 feet. We are doing pretty good in the city of St. John. And I say that as a former St. Johner. My oldest child is born here. My family's been here for generations. This is a wonderful city, but sometimes it is a little chilly and just a titch foggy.
0: Is it ever? We are here talking, I mean, it's a beautiful, optimistic feeling day. We are talking about an ugly period in our history in St. John.
3: Ugly and also, you know, as is often the case, also potentially a little bit funny. We'll just back up a little bit and give you sort of a sense of what it was actually like for a sailor in, you know, the 19th century when this harbor was a literal forest of masts, when, you know, thousands of ships came in here and traveled all around the planet. A lot of those ships, of course, were British. For most of the 19th century, a huge chunk of the 20th century, the British had the largest navy and the largest mercantile fleet on the planet. Thousands of sailors. I mean, you know, from a ship owner's perspective, hiring a sailor in the United Kingdom was a great thing to do because they were a dime a dozen and you could get them for cheap. And if you're a sailor, that's actually a fairly massive problem. So just to sort of look at it from the perspective of somebody that would be working potentially on a lumber ship. A lot of the ships that came in here were loading lumber. Not all of them, but a ton of them were. So if you're a sailor and you sign on to a lumber ship that's leaving the UK, you have to sign something called articles, which is basically a contract that says this is how much you're going to get paid, this is how long it's going to take, and you're agreeing to go all the way over and all the way back with this ship. You sign on the dotted line or you make your mark or whatever. And I'd love to tell you that I'm just pulling this number out of the top of my head and making it up because it's so abysmally low. But, you know, a sailor might actually be signing onto a ship for the sum of £2 per month. And we're talking like 1850s, 60s, and 70s here.
0: Give me some context here. How much is that? How much money is that?
3: It's substantially less than a pittance. You know, this is basically nothing. Yeah. You know, even for like, an average laboring individual is going to be earning substantially more than that on a regular basis in almost every other context. Mm-hmm. And so, from the ship owner's perspective, this is great. You can hire a crew for peanuts, like not even peanuts. It's a joke. And from the sailor's perspective, it's actually even worse. Because when you sign on to the vessel, you get your first month's pay in advance. So this is to clear your debts ashore. So if you're a sailor, there's a real good chance that you don't live in the community that you're in right now. You're staying at a boarding house, potentially running up a debt. And you need to get paid before you leave because you might not be back again.
0: Yeah.
3: And it's not like you just e-transfer people money back in those days. You just couldn't. So sailor signs onto a vessel, gets paid their £2. Those £2 are almost immediately gone. Sailor spends the next 3 weeks to a month sailing the vessel across the North Atlantic Ocean, which is not known for its calmness and tepidity, pulls in here to St. John, where they're almost certainly going to be required to help load the ship, which is dangerous, physically demanding, and not super pleasant, especially with lumber. Lumber is a challenging cargo. They're going to have to sail all the way back across the Atlantic. And when they finally get back to the United Kingdom, after 2 months of extremely challenging work, they're going to have £2 to show for this. And this is not super inspirational from a sailor's perspective. And so it's not hard to imagine, and this is a conversation that would have happened here just thousands and thousands and thousands of times too, but it's not hard to imagine a ship pulled up alongside the harbor here with a crew member swabbing the deck, thinking about the nasty thing the captain or first mate might have said to them that morning, and the variety of other things that they're perhaps not too happy about, especially the fact that they haven't been paid in a while and they're not going to get paid for a while, and when they do get paid, it's going to be basically nothing. And along comes a guy and says, "Hey, how you doing? Things going good? Things are real good." "Oh, they're not? Really? What are you getting? Oh, you're getting paid what? You know what you need? You need a vacation. See, my buddy runs a boarding house here in St. John, and, he's real good prices, real, real nice fella. Also knows a lot of the sailors and a lot of the captains around here. How's about you come and hang out at my buddy's place for the next week or so, run up a real nice big bill, and then at the end of that, we're going to sign you onto a ship for £15 a month." Now that is a lot of money.
0: Yes.
3: And in those days, that's actually a pretty big chunk of money too. And for the sailor who is looking at the prospect of working for another month and having £2, you'd almost be crazy to say no. And the fellow on the shore knows that and is also going to suggest that you talk to the rest of the crew and let them know about this lovely boarding house. That fella is what we call a crimp.
0: A crimp.
3: And this is one of those situations where spelling counts. So this is C-R-I-M-P, a crimp. Crimping is the process we've just described of people that would lure sailors away from their ship, and then the next day when the captain and the officers wake up and realize they don't have a crew anymore, that same guy shows up and say, "Hey, you're looking for a crew." Now, I've got a buddy that runs a boarding house, and about a week ago, an entire ship's crew showed up, and they'd really like to get back out on the water again, but they ain't gonna be cheap. This is obviously pretty illegal basically everywhere. And certain examples of this were also like way more extreme. So typically what we had around here was basically this kind of conversation where you convince somebody that maybe there's a better way of doing things. They jump ship. That's literally where that phrase comes from. And then they are, the captain and the vessel owners are on the hook to hire a new crew. It's also worth saying that captains of ships usually were at least part owners in the vessel. And that every single second the ship is tied up here not making money, it's costing money. Yeah. So the captain in particular is going to be acutely aware of exactly how much this is costing them personally every second that ship isn't loading or moving or doing something worthwhile. So, being told that you either pony up or don't go anywhere is going to be a pretty strong argument from the crimp's perspective, right? Now, there are examples from other places. Like, if you ever heard the term Shanghai, this is also where that comes from. It's certainly not just something that happened in Shanghai. Like, there's stories from a lot of places of ships coming into a harbor, getting surrounded by little boats that literally kidnap the crew and then force the owners of the vessel into the situation.
0: So they have to pay for the crew. Their own crew.
3: Yeah, and pay through the nose. Yeah. Meanwhile, the people that own the boarding house, I mean, you'd love to assume that they're keeping really accurate records of exactly how much beer these guys drink, but it's entirely possible that they might be fudging that a little bit too, because they know that the sailor's going to get paid their first month's wages in advance and they're going to be able to clear their debt. And they also know that the sailor is expecting a great big huge paycheck, so they're not going to be too worried about keeping the prices low. Mm. So as you can imagine, this was, like I said, this was illegal as all get out basically everywhere except St. John.
0: Why? What? Like, so this was illegal in London. This was illegal in Boston.
2: Oh, yeah.
0: This was illegal
2: in Halifax.
0: In every other major port.
3: Oh, yes. Yeah, no, this is, yeah. Well, the Boarding House Association, they actually formed an association called the Boarding House Owners Association. And they got politically active, and they actually got quite wealthy. And instead of trying to be sneaky jerks about it, they formed their own, like, crew. Yeah. And it never actually became specifically legal here to do any of this, but you also didn't get anybody prosecuted before it, and therefore it. And there's kind of a tacit understanding that you kind of couldn't man ships without this kind of a situation. See, things happen, right? So if I've got a ship and it's going across the Atlantic and somebody dies, that sucks. We need to replace that crew member when we get where we're going, and we need somebody.
0: The crimp is providing a service.
3: Hey, it's a legitimate business we're talking about here. So, you know, it's a similar idea, right? It's one of these things that sort of straddles legality, that in a lot of other places could get a person put in jail or fined very, very badly. But here in St. John was actually pretty cool.
0: Huh. When did it go away?
3: Arguably never. I mean, like, as long as there have been, you know, iffy hiring practices and iffy paying practices, there have also been people that have been putting themselves in the position of potentially benefiting from that. It's a weird thing about exploitation is it often just leads to more exploitation by other people, right? People that look for situations that they can do this sort of a thing in. For Canada specifically, in 1873, new legislation was brought in to try and make things better for sailors and make things, like, on the one hand, it's hard to look at some of this legislation and not look at them and just be like, okay, well, you're just trying to beat the sailors over the head more, which is actually how you wound up in this problem at the beginning. Yeah. But realistically, the goal was to try and get better rights for sailors, better pay for sailors, better situations for them. And that ends up being the thing that makes this go away, you know, sort of generally in shipping. Although, you know, even still, if you need to man a ship in a hurry, you still have to go see, you know, people that are going to be able to hook you up with that. It's
0: brokers.
3: Yeah, or like, you know, a manpower kind of a thing, or, you know, Kelly Services or you know, a temp agency, basically, except that when you sign on to a vessel, you're basically signing on for months and you can't leave. This is the other thing about sailors. I mean, like, if I'm at work and my boss starts throwing things at me, I can go to HR, I can leave, I've got lots of options there. Sailor doesn't. Yeah. You decide not to do your job one day, and that's mutiny. You decide to leave, and you better be some flipping good at swimming, because it's not going to work out, right? So it's one of the most challenging, it's still one of the most difficult jobs on the face of the earth. And the fact that people were trying to take advantage of these people in that fashion is what leads to these sorts of things happening. But you do end up with a really, really wealthy, very powerful group of people here in St. John who sort of managed to manage this situation. There's a neat reference to an actual lieutenant governor of New Brunswick setting up a meeting with the boarding house owners here in St. John just to be like, okay,

0: largely forgotten, I think.
1: I have two questions.
0: Mm-hmm.
1: One, why do they call it crimping? When I think of crimping, I think of like...
0: hair?
1: No, like actually the hair as well, mm-hmm. but like putting metal together, or like a crimping, like putting wires together. Like you put metal on top of metal and it's crimping.
0: We'll have to figure that out. I'll send James an email.
1: James,
0: what's your second question?
1: What is a press gang? I always thought press ganging someone into the Navy or whatever was a thing, but it must be different from crimping. Now I don't even know what a press gang is now.
0: Yeah. Well, we've got some Googling to do.
1: We have serious Googling to do. Yes.
0: Let's do that Googling while we listen to a little punk rock. Area 506 Loud is back for two nights in St. John this weekend. This is sort of a subset of the Area 506 events. Canadian punk rock legends Gob are headliners on Saturday, July 11th. Here they are with I Hear You Calling.

0: Little music from Gob, Vancouver punk rock mainstays. That's I Hear You Calling. They are headlining on Saturday night at the Area 506 Loud event in St. John. It'll be fun.
1: Oh yeah, I haven't heard Gob for so long.
0: I don't know. I don't know. You're not from Moncton, Matt, but back in the day, Moncton was nicknamed Punkton.
1: Yes, I'm aware of that. Yeah.
0: So as a teen growing up in 1990s Moncton, I hung out a lot with people who lived that creed.
1: Yes.
0: And Gob was royalty in those circles. And they came and played Moncton on at least, I want to say, one occasion, I think two or three. Often

0: very low-key venues, all-ages venues, high school gymnasiums and so on. The one time at the Esquire. Yes, the golden age of all-ages rock and roll shows in Moncton back in the 90s. So it'll be nice to see Gob back in New Brunswick this weekend.
1: And a big Area 506 St. John-style big venue.
0: Yeah, and I suspect a lot of those 1990s punkers will be all grown up and there in the mosh pit.
1: You know it.
0: Mm-hmm, of course. This is Information Morning on CBC Radio 1. Get in touch on anything you hear on the program. We are at InfoAM New Brunswick at cbc.ca with your thoughts. 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
2: Good morning. I'm Sarah Trainer, and this is the CBC New Brunswick News. It's 8:30. People in the small southern New Brunswick community of Bloomfield are pushing back against a rezoning proposal that could open the door to a scrapyard near their homes. The rezoning would allow development of a scrap and salvage yard meant for appliance and electronic recycling. The area was amalgamated into Hampton in 2023 following local reforms. Hampton town staff are revising the rezoning proposal after facing opposition from residents at a public hearing. Nipin Tiwari brings us the story.
3: Krista Beats Bolesky chose to live in Bloomfield, near Hampton, for its quiet rural life. She's one resident pushing back against a potential zoning amendment. The change would authorize a medium industrial zone near her home and allow the applicant to operate a scrapyard a short distance away. She and her neighbors are concerned about noise, home values, pollution, and the livability of their community.
4: We don't think that this is the right area for a salvage yard. To put it that close to us is not really taking into account residents' valid concerns, certainly when you look at, you know, what's happened elsewhere.
3: A Hampton staff report says the medium industrial zone, if approved, will have conditions so that disruptive activities are contained in an enclosed structure. They are also recommending prohibiting shredding and crushing activity. But another resident, Kathy Brito, still has concerns.
5: Who's policing that? It's not a thought, it's a question. And that question was asked at the council meeting, I believe. Basically, it's us as the community. We have to report anything if we see or smell. So apparently it's our job to monitor this.
3: The Provincial Department of Justice and Public Safety is currently investigating accusations a scrapyard is operating at the site without a license. The investigation was prompted by resident complaints of sounds and burning smells. CBC News contacted the province's Public Safety Department, Hampton Town staff, and the applicant, but all declined to comment. Nipin Tiwari, CBC News, Hampton.
2: First responders across the country are reaching out to their colleagues in mourning on PEI. Two paramedics and a patient died when an ambulance collided head-on with a transport truck on Tuesday near Port Elgin. 57-year-old Mike McKenzie was one of the paramedics. Tim Jenkins is Charlottetown's interim fire chief. He says McKenzie was a close friend, and it's going to take a long time to recover from the loss.
6: In emergency services, we see a lot of tragedy and a lot of death, but when it's one of your own, I can tell you this one hits completely differently than others. I hope the first responders get the help and support they need. It's tough.
2: The family of the other paramedic, a 23-year-old woman, has asked for her name to remain private at this time. CBC has not been able to confirm the name of the 77-year-old patient. In a statement, Island EMS says it's grateful for the immediate support from teams in New Brunswick and Nova Scotia, along with paramedic colleagues from across the country. A spokesperson for the RCMP in New Brunswick says the investigation into the collision is ongoing. The beach at North Lake Provincial Park in western New Brunswick will reopen next week. Woodstock First Nation reached an agreement with the Tourism Department to reopen the park free of charge to visitors. In March, the department announced the park would close due to budget cuts. The municipality of Lakeland Ridges, where the park is located, had expressed interest in running the park, but they were not ultimately chosen. Local Progressive Conservative MLA Richard Ames says he's happy the beach will be open, but was disappointed in the process.
7: We had no idea that there was any type of a formal process in play. The municipality wanted to operate the park this summer, get it open. They've been reaching out, and the government hasn't been returning any calls or emails. So I chimed in Same thing, no response.
2: Tourism Minister Isabelle Thériault says the First Nation reached out first and was more ready to get the park running. Dr. Rodney Ouellette is set to become one of the newest members of Canada's Senate. The appointment was made Tuesday by Prime Minister Mark Carney. Ouellette is from Capillay and now lives in Dieppe. He's a physician and a scientist who worked on advancing cancer research, precision oncology, and molecular medicine throughout his career. He also founded the Atlantic Cancer Research Institute and currently serves as R.R. Legere Chair in Precision Cancer Research.
8: I don't think I've done everything I can on the health and research side, but I think it's another platform where I can hopefully impact positive change that will benefit Canadians, but more particularly New Brunswickers.
2: Ouellette says he is new to politics and expects it may be a steep learning curve, but he says other senators have reached out to him with congratulations and offers for any help he needs. And that's the CBC New Brunswick News.
0: Thanks very much, Sarah. Sarah Trainer there on the news desk as we wrap it up on this Thursday morning. Matt Tunnicliffe, how's the weather?
1: Weather is looking good today. Looking for highs in the 20s throughout the day, high 20s, and humidex is in the mid 30s. Could be 34 in southeastern and central New Brunswick. So yes, head to the coast if you're looking for a little bit of relief. And relief may come towards the end of the day with a chance of showers and potential for a thunderstorm tonight and overnight. Definitely some rain tomorrow in the forecast as we drop down to 25 as your high. So a little bit cooler for doing, but that's going to be a little unsettled weather before we get there, I think.
0: We were talking about press gangs in the last half hour.
1: Yes, we were.
0: Similar thing to crimping, actually.
1: They are very similar.
0: Impressment.
1: Yes.
0: This is a form of old-fashioned military conscription where a bunch of people
1: like
0: show up
1: a gang
0: and take
1: came
0: you.
1: And took you, whereas there's a little more coercion trickery in the crimping.
0: Similar thing. Category of whatever, employment. Similar HR strategy there.
1: But when I Googled press gang, all it showed me was the restaurant in Halifax. That's how broken Google is these days.
0: Well, you have to be a bit creative with your Google and be careful what you read on there. Thanks for joining us on this Thursday morning. The Current is next here on CBC Radio 1.

0: Hi, I'm CBC meteorologist Tina Simkin. A mix of sun and clouds across New Brunswick. However, the clouds will be on the increase, and there are chances for showers and even some thunderstorms this afternoon. Northern New Brunswick has been under the cloud cover throughout the morning, and there will be showers throughout the day under cloudy skies. Temperatures today will range anywhere from 19 degrees across parts of the coast to 30 degrees inland, with the winds out of the west to southwest at 20 kilometers per hour.
1: She has written critically acclaimed literature, award-winning television, poetry, short stories, and memoir, so you might say it was really only a matter of time before author Zoe Widdall cracked the romance genre. Just don't look for her name on the book cover. Zoe Widdall coming up. Also on the show today, when Maritimer Andy Hines was approached to make a music video for a song about an East Coast community, his creative spirit had other ideas. He envisioned an entire film, something he'd never done before. And he got one of the biggest stars in the world to come to Cape Breton to make his debut feature, Little Lorraine. I'm Jill Deacon, in for Tom Power. Welcome to Q.

It's 10:30. I'm Sarah Trainer with a look at CBC New Brunswick news highlights. People in the small southern New Brunswick community of Bloomfield are pushing back against a rezoning proposal that could open the door to a scrapyard near their homes. The rezoning would allow development of a scrap and salvage yard meant for appliance and electronic recycling.

0: The area was amalgamated into Hampton in 2023 following local reforms. And next week, swimmers will again have access to the once-closed North Lake Provincial Park. In March, the department announced the park in western New Brunswick would close due to budget cuts. But Woodstock First Nation recently reached an agreement with the tourism department to reopen the park free of charge to visitors. Your next CBC News is at 11. In the weather, a mix of sun and clouds. Increasing clouds moving in from the north. Those clouds bringing a chance of showers and a risk of thunderstorms. Rainfall amounts ranging from a trace to a few millimeters, but in thunderstorms, 10 to 15 millimeters will fall locally. Highs of 19 degrees along the coast, but 31 degrees inland, with a humidex value inland of 37.
1: I'm Jill Deacon, in for Tom Power. You're listening to Q. In the summer of 1990, a quiet wharf on the coast off Cape Breton became a meeting point for one of the biggest hash smuggling operations in Canadian history. We're talking about roughly 24 tons of hash worth hundreds of millions of dollars and a massive police operation, the RCMP, the Coast Guard, the military closing in. Against that backdrop, Nova Scotia songwriter Adam Baldwin imagined the lives of the people who could have been swept up in a story like that.
2: He's

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2: Hi, I'm Rad Simon Blaise, sitting in for Elamine Abdel Mahmoud. So there's this new adaptation of Little House on the Prairie out today on Netflix, and it's not your parents' Little House on the Prairie, nor is it Laura Ingalls Wilder's version. You're going to hear how they've updated this classic American story.
3: This is the CBC News for New Brunswick. It's 11 o'clock. I'm Sarah Traynor. Prime Minister Mark Carney is in Saudi Arabia today, hoping to reset relations with the kingdom. The two nations only reestablished diplomatic ties in 2023 after nearly a decade. Today's visit, however, is being overshadowed by the collapse of the ceasefire between the U.S. and Iran. Marie Brewster has more.
4: Canada agrees with you that Iran's attacks on civilian vessels are completely unjustified.
5: Foreign Affairs Minister Anita Anand trying to deliver a message of reassurance under fire. A Saudi vessel was hit by an Iranian strike near the Strait of Hormuz, drawing outrage from the kingdom and expressions of sympathy and support conveyed directly today to the Saudi Foreign Minister by Anand. All of this is complicating Prime Minister Mark Carney's high-profile attempt to reset the relationship with the Saudis. Dennis Horak is a former Canadian ambassador to Saudi Arabia. He says Carney's mission is to get the dialogue back on track.
6: Certainly having this sort of high-level contact makes a difference and sends a signal.
5: During her meeting with her counterpart, Anand says she raised human rights and consular cases, the most high-profile of which involves blogger Raif Badawi, who remains trapped in the kingdom and unable to travel and reunite with his Canadian family. Murray Brewster, CBC News, Jeddah, Saudi Arabia.
3: The candidate for U.S. Senate who was accused of rape is dropping out of the race. Graham Plattner is ending his campaign in the state of Maine. In a video statement on the platform X last night, Plattner spoke about the pressure he faced from his fellow Democrats.
7: They are not going to let us have it. Not if it's me. And so we're suspending campaign operations. I want to make clear, though, I intend to file my paperwork to withdraw.
3: Plattner says his decision to stop running is not an admission of guilt. Earlier this week, a woman said Plattner raped her. The Democratic Socialist also faced another scandal last year. When it came out, he got a Nazi symbol tattooed on his chest. He had it covered up with a new tattoo and said he didn't realize what the symbol meant. Next week, swimmers will again have access to the once-closed North Lake Provincial Park. In March, the department announced the park in western New Brunswick would close due to budget cuts. But Woodstock First Nation recently reached an agreement with the tourism department to reopen the park free of charge to visitors. The municipality of Lakeland Ridges, where the park is located, had expressed interest in running the site, but they were not ultimately chosen by the province. Tourism Minister Isabel Terrio says Woodstock First Nation was more prepared to take over the park.
8: They expressed their interest first, and we started the discussions, and then after a while, we started negotiating for a contract. There was kind of a timeline because, like, summer doesn't wait. Summer was there, so we had to pick somebody to be able to manage the beach.
3: Local Progressive Conservative MLA Richard Ames says he's happy the beach will open but was disappointed in the process. He says he would have liked to see the municipality's proposal considered more fairly, in his words. And 1980s pop icon Bonnie Tyler has died.
9: Once

0: Good afternoon. I'm Vanessa VanderVolk. This is Shift on CBC Radio 1. While we are revisiting our Understanding Energy series this summer, sustainability consultant Carl Divenvorden is our guide. And this week, Carl explains how to figure out your energy usage based on your power bill. And a hint there, it's not the total amount that you need to pay that you need to look at. After the 4:30 news, catnip is more than just fun for cats. It may be the secret to getting rid of mosquitoes, too. Science columnist Tora Couture has that story. Plus, new technology can find traces of tumor DNA hiding in the blood of cancer survivors. Now, Canadian scientists are launching a years-long study to see if it could speed up cancer care. Lederich is in the newsroom this afternoon. Hi there, Kate.
1: Hi, Vanessa. In the news, criminal charges against a former police officer facing sexual offense accusations have been dropped. Rob Hartland is a former auxiliary Fredericton police officer and previously served with the Kensington Police Service in Prince Edward Island. It's been just over a week since New Brunswick changed service providers for its virtual health care. eVisit NB has now been replaced by Virtual Care NB. Some patients say the new service falls short of its predecessor. Developers looking to build housing in Moncton can now access a readily available housing design catalog to look at some of their options. The catalog provides a library of over 50 pre-approved low-rise housing plans. And I'll have much more on these and other stories coming up for you at 4:30. Vanessa?
0: Thanks so much, Kate.
1: You're welcome.
0: That is Kate Lederich in the newsroom this afternoon. Ryan Snodden is our CBC meteorologist. Hello, Ryan.
2: How's it going?
0: Not too bad. You?
2: Not too bad.
0: Excellent.
2: Not too bad. Yes, Friday Eve.
0: Indeed it is.
2: Nice looking summer weekend coming down the pipeline.
0: Like the sound of that.
2: It's all good. It's all good for sure.
0: And some rain on the way too, and that's good too.
2: Yeah, that's true. And actually looking at some showers that are rolling through southern parts of the province as we speak. For the most part, they're south of the Trans-Canada.
0: Okay.
2: Though one little cell there right now might clip just near the Hanwell area, just southwest of Fredericton over the next little bit, moving through Donnelly Settlement right now, and Fredericton Junction, looking at a few showers, and then down towards the Moncton area as well. Most of that action, though, is, it's pretty isolated in nature. That's kind of going to be the name of the game. We'll see a chance for some showers and thunderstorms this evening, and then another chance overnight as our next round comes in. Lows tonight are going to be 15 to 17. Tomorrow, mainly cloudy skies with scattered showers and the risk for thunderstorms in the morning. And then we're looking at, the potential for some heavier pockets that add up into the 10 to 15 millimeter range. And then we're going to see the skies clearing as we move into the afternoon. Highs of 25 to 28 tomorrow. So once the sun does come back out, it is going to, it's going to pop pretty nicely. And then we're looking at humidex values, by the way, tomorrow in the 30 to 34 range. And then off to the races for the weekend. It's just a slight chance for a shower tomorrow evening. Otherwise, looking pretty good. Fog patches to start the day on Saturday, but looking really, really nice. I think temperatures for both Saturday and Sunday looking set to range between 24 and 28 degrees. So looking nice, and both days under a sun cloud mix with a chance, just a chance of an isolated shower into the afternoon. But it looks very, very isolated indeed. 20% chance that they roll through your backyard. So nothing to be too concerned about. Looks like we'll hold on to the sunshine for Monday. Pretty good chance for some rain coming in for a Tuesday of next week and into Wednesday as well.
0: Well, again, by Tuesday and Wednesday of next week, we'll need it. So that's just fine.
2: Yeah.
0: That is just fine. If
2: Absolutely.
0: You could schedule it, you might schedule it exactly like that. Unless, of course, next week is your week off. But,
2: yeah.
0: You can't win them all.
2: You can't win them all. We do need some wet weather. We want to be able to enjoy the entire summer. So let's keep it green.
0: Exactly. If we could do that, that would be terrific. Thank you so much, Ryan. You have yourself a wonderful, wonderful evening.
2: You too. Take care.
0: All right. Talk to you tomorrow.
2: Bye now.
0: Bye-bye. That is Ryan Snodden. He's our CBC meteorologist. We speak with Ryan just about every day at this time. And of course, you can catch him on CBC TV this evening. We're about 10 minutes now past 4 o'clock. Well, we have been focused on power on the show, and with good reason. The cost of electricity is going up, and so is the demand. Sustainability consultant Carl Divenvorden joined us over the winter for our Understanding Energy series, and we are rerunning that series through the summer. Today, we'll hear his deep dive on how to understand your bill. So before we get started with power bills, we did get a question about last week's conversation around peak power. And that's, of course, the idea that there are two times a day when our power resources are at their peak, when we get up in the morning and then again when we return home to make dinner, watch TV, etc. Now, this listener says, you know, businesses and corporations must use a huge amount of energy through the day. How can that be less than all of us at home, you know, waking up, flipping on the coffee maker, throwing on a load of laundry or taking a shower? So it's a good point, Carl. What do you think?
3: Well, I'm really pleased to hear back from a listener. That's great, because this is all about energy literacy and empowering us to make, with good information, to make good decisions. And the listener's right to some extent. Commercial and industrial loads are big on our grid. They make up about 60% of the grid, so residential would be the remaining 40%. But the thing about commercial and industrial is they are typically very steady loads. Like, for example, if you imagine a grocery store, when it's open, the power consumption is steady pretty much throughout the entire day. And the same would go for other businesses like industries or manufacturing facilities or even microbreweries. They use a steady amount of power, and that's a whole lot easier for a utility to manage and to plan for. No ups and downs, just a straight, steady amount of power regardless of the time of day. They also have, via their rate structure, an incentive not to have spikes, because there is this thing in those rate categories called demand charges. And if you suddenly have a big spike in power, you're going to pay dearly for that power and for that spike. And it's a monthly charge. So they have a big incentive in their rate structures to keep things level. And for the most part, they do. We residential clients, we don't have that kind of a rate structure. So we pay the same for power regardless of when we use it. And of course, our peak demand happens to come typically in the morning when we get up. And that's typically in the winter. It's especially big because of heat. That's the primary reason for the peaks. And just for the fun of it, I did a little check. You can go online and you can find live what the amount of power being used on the power grid. And like this morning, it's a pretty crisp morning. At noon today, the grid was using 400 megawatts of power less than it was at 7:30 this morning. So at 7:30 this morning, we were using 400 more megawatts. That's almost the capacity of one of our big power plants, the one up in Baldoon. So you see a big peak on a cold winter day. So it just reiterates the need for us to think about heating in particular. Heating and showers would be the two big ones, to try to move those as much as possible out of the peaks, because they give us those morning and evening peaks.
0: Okay, let's get into power bills, Carl. Everybody gets one. So how can understanding your bill help you better save?
3: You know, knowledge is power, right? So once you know, then you have the tools, the knowledge to do something about it. And there's a big issue with power bills, and really with any bill that we get, that we get them in dollars. It's understandable that that's the first thing that we see. That's where they hit our pocketbook. That's how we have to pay. But in fact, there are at least four good reasons why money on a power bill is not really a good and accurate measure of your energy consumption. So it's not a good way to compare, for example, power bills year over year. So the first one would be, well, power rates change. You know, the last couple of years we've had increases. NB Power, and I think all the other utilities in the province as well, they're smaller, but there are three others. NB Power has had rate increases of 10% last year, about that the year previous. So you add that all up, that's a pretty significant difference in the energy cost. So all of a sudden, if you're comparing 1 year to the year previous, well, you have to understand that dollar values don't really cut it, because dollar values will be skewed by the changing cost of energy.
0: Right.
3: And it's typically going up.
0: Yes, it is. Yeah. Definitely going up.
3: Yeah, that's right. The second reason why would be there are differences in our billing periods. Like, I went to look over my own bills for the last 3 years, and the period on an individual bill can vary by as much as 5 days. It can be as little as 28 days that you're billed for, or it can be as much as 33 days. Hmm. Now, you do the math on that. And if, for example, last year in a particular month you were billed for 28 days, but this year it's 33, well, just that difference of 5 days, that's already over 15%. Yeah. So you see, all of a sudden, dollar value doesn't take that into account. One good thing, this is going to be remedied as of this year, because for anyone with a smart meter, as of January 1st of this year, NB Power is moving to what they called standardized billing. So over the winter, bills will be for 30 days always. And during the summer, they will be for 31 days. Always. So then all of a sudden, year over year comparisons will become a lot easier.
0: Okay. So that will be something that we can, next year, when we're looking at our bills, we can say, okay, same amount of time at least.
3: Correct. That okay. can be corrected for. So here'd be the third reason why money's not such a good thing, way to compare bills. It's that bills cover a lot more than just electricity. Like, for example, there's a monthly service charge. It's around $30. But it has nothing to do with how much energy you consume, because it's a fixed amount every month. Same would go for if you rent a hot water heater. Most people rent one of those from their utility, and it's about $10. So that's added in. If you have a dusk to dawn light, it's $20 or even more for a big one. If you have one of these devices they call Sure Connect, which is for plugging in your generator and power failures, nice and simple, well, it's also $28 a month. You start to add all of these up and you see that, well, those extra costs skew and dilute the energy part of your bill. So technically, if you want to do a real energy comparison, you have to separate these out. And then finally, the last reason why money isn't the greatest comparison, the way to compare bills, is that bills include other charges. If you look closely at your power bill, you see this line item called variance account.
0: What is a variance account?
3: Yeah, it's a bit of a mysterious thing, but I'll try to explain it. Basically, it means that when NB Power has its rates approved at the Energy and Utilities Board, they go on estimates of how much the fuel for their power plants will cost. Sometimes those actual costs end up being higher. And as a result, then they say, well, wait a minute, the power actually costs us more to produce. And therefore, the variance rate is a bit of a means of recapturing some of that extra cost going back for unexpected extra costs of generating electricity. So right now, it's a per kilowatt hour rate. It's about a half a cent. But you'll see it on there, the variance amount.
0: Interesting. Yeah, I've never noticed that on my bill before. I'm going to look at it. Okay.
3: Take a peek. And then finally, the last thing is every now and then you see a one-time adjustment on your power bill. And that would be akin to, you know, if you work in a unionized environment, let's say, and your contract expired April 1st, but the new one was only signed in September, you'll get a lump payment.
0: Yep.
3: It's basically back pay. Well, the same thing would happen if NB Power, for example, or any utility gets approved for a rate, but it's retroactive to a certain date. It's the opposite. You get dinged a bigger amount retroactively. So that would be a one-time fee that's sometimes on there. And a year ago in December, a lot of people got a bit of a rate shock on their December bills. Well, if you looked closely, there was one of these one-time fees on there that just skewed things.
0: Okay, so if you don't focus on dollars, which frankly is hard because that's what we're paying and it's a lot, what should we focus on instead?
3: Well, the ultimate measure is the energy that we actually use. And that would be in something called kilowatt hours.
0: Right.
3: And you can find it on your bill if you take a look. You know, when you buy gasoline, you buy it, the unit is liters, and it's pretty easy. It's right there on the pump. Well, when you buy power, the unit is kilowatt hours. And there's a lot of energy in kilowatt hours, you know. For the energy geeks out there, imagine this. A kilowatt hour of energy is enough energy to lift 367 tons 1 meter. That's a lot. I mean,
0: that's
3: I'd be busy a while if I was doing that kind of work.
0: Yeah.
3: And yet we get that for about 17 cents. And a high number is bad. A low number is good when it comes to consuming power.
0: Okay, so where can I find that then on my bill?
3: Yeah, unfortunately, it's not front and center on a bill. It seems to me it would be great if it were because it's the ultimate measure. And I'm speaking about NB Power bills. I went to look at the other utilities in Edmonton, Perth, Andover, and St. John online. I couldn't find sample bills there. Maybe they are there and I missed them. But I'm guessing their bills would have some similar way where you could find kilowatt hours and calculate it. On the NB Power bill, you look in the, under charges for the electricity that you used. And it's reasonably fine print, but it's there. So you'll see the number of kilowatt hours. You see the price per kilowatt hours. It's 14.76 cents before tax. That's about 17 cents once tax is added on. And then you see the total amount that you pay for just energy. So kilowatt hours is the one that you want, though, because, again, the price, as I mentioned earlier, changes. Also on the NB Power bill, if you take a look, on the right side, there are a number of little data sets there. There's one that's called your electricity use this period was. So it actually shows the difference in your meter this month and last month. So it shows you subtract and you get the actual number of kilowatt hours you use. So it's right there on your bill. Or you look a little lower. It's one of my favorite parts of data on the bill, and that is your electricity use as at a glance. So it shows how much power you used in the current billing period and the number of days compared to last month and the same month the year prior. Now, again, that's the total kilowatt hours per month, right, when you really want it on a per day basis. So if you want to drill right down, you would divide the total by the number of days. But it's right there in that little chart.
0: Okay. Now, there's one other variable that people might want to keep an eye on, and that has to do with the weather, right, Carl?
3: Oh, yeah. That's a
0: so
3: big
0: cold.
3: One.
0: Yeah.
3: Yeah. That's a big one because, of course, heating is a big part of our bills, particularly in the winter. It's the majority of our bill by far in the winter. And, of course, it's dependent on how cold it is. If it's not so cold this month, we don't have to heat as much. And in the business of managing bills, there is this standard called heating degree days. And basically, it means that it's a measure of variation from 18 degrees. 18 is a nice, comfortable temperature, at which point we don't have to heat. But if all of a sudden it's 16, we usually turn on the heat. Well, a day that is 16 would be called a day with two heating degree days. A day when it's zero would have 18 degree days. And as you can imagine, your heating system has to work much harder the colder it is. If it's colder this year, well, the bill is going up just by virtue of that reality. It's colder. Like, for example, December of 2025 was about 13% colder here in Fredericton than the year prior. So you already know you're going to be needing that much more heat. Up in Edmundston, it was really cold. So it was 20% colder this past December than the year prior.
0: Okay. So now that we know what we're looking for and what we're looking at when we look at our bills, what can we do with that information that will help us lower those bills?
3: Right. Yeah. So you can here, if you can go online to your NB Power account or your utilities account. I'm guessing the others are like this as well. But on NB Power's, that's the one I'm most familiar with, you can go back and you can find 3 years of data, 3 years of your past bills. And the nice thing is, in that table, I've been talking about kilowatt hours per day as being the measure, but you have to do the math. If you only look at the paper bill, well, if you go online, it's actually indicated right in that list, kilowatt hours per day for each of your billing periods. Well, then you can start doing comparisons. And again, winters are a little hard to compare just because one December may be a little colder than another, same for January, February, March. But if you want, you can start with a month like, let's say, May or June or July and see how was last June compared to this June. And if you see a big difference there, then it's time to take a bit of a deeper look into what may be happening. So then you can start to wonder, have there been any changes at home? Did we install any new equipment? Like if you put in a hot tub, you're going to expect a change in your power bill because it uses a lot of power. Did you add air conditioning? We're moving as a province a lot to mini splits, for example, for heating in the winter, which is a very good thing. But if we start to all of a sudden use them a lot more in the summer for air conditioning, well, it parasitizes a little bit of those savings, I guess you could say. Mm-hmm. Also, did you get another fridge, for example? Maybe you got the newfangled efficient fridge, but if you move the second one out into the garage, then that wasn't a net savings, right? Any changes to occupancy? Do you have a baby, for example? Or do you have any visitors? Have you been working from home? So maybe keeping the heat warmer. Well, that would be more of a winter thing, of course.
0: Yeah.
3: But maybe electronics would be going more if you're working from home. Have there been any extended outages anywhere that could have influenced your bill? Like, for example, a number of years ago, when Hurricane Arthur came around, at our house, we were out for 8 days. So yeah, we had a pretty low bill that month, I can tell you. So anyways, but I guess the important key message from all of this is, if we're going to do comparisons for energy and try to analyze how we use less, the big measure is not the dollars at the bottom of our bill. It's the number of kilowatt hours per day. And sometimes you need to drill a little bit down to find it or do a few calculations. But once you have that, that is the key data point with which you can use that as a starting point for doing some deeper analysis as to changes in your real power consumption.
0: All right. What's next, Carl?
3: Well, we'll take this a step further the next time, because we're going to look at all the information you can get if you go online with new smart meters. There's quite a dashboard behind there and you can get a lot of info. And for folks who are, again, energy geeks, there are lots of neat little technologies that you can install at home to have live output on energy being used around your house.
0: Carl Divenvorden is a sustainability consultant based in Fredericton. We will be replaying our Understanding Energy series with Carl through the summer months. We are doing this every Thursday at this time. So in your first half hour, every Thursday through the summer. Well, a reminder that tomorrow at noon is the deadline to get your entry into our spice contest. We're asking you the question we have asked many a home cook or chef over the years, and that is, what is the spice you would hate to be without? We have a prize package up for grabs that includes Julie Van Rosendahl's latest cookbook, plus a Shift tea towel and matching coasters. Dave Bailey is in the draw. He writes, the spice I wouldn't want to be without in my pantry would have to be cinnamon and ginger. My morning starts with a cinnamon ginger sugar mixture sprinkled on hot buttered sourdough toast. Oh my God, that sounds just delicious. With a bowl of homemade granola that also has cinnamon ginger in it. I use these two spices in a large number of dishes and baked goodies, with homemade pumpkin pie being one of the favorites, I bet. Thanks so much for that, Dave, in Tantramar, Sackville. And Tabitha Crawford writes, simply, the spice I can't do without is Arnie's garlic and pepper blend, also cumin. Some fine choices there, Tabitha. Thanks so much for those. Noon tomorrow is the deadline, so don't forget to tell us about the spice you would hate to be without. You could say seasoning, I suppose. Lots of chefs through the years have said salt, so seasoning works as well. Our email address, shiftnb@cbc.ca. Or you can call 1-855-SHIFT-NB. Speaking of that number, that is the number for talkback and public service announcements, and here are some now.
4: Good day, CBC listeners. This is Mary Hawkins calling for the Grand Manan Art Gallery. I wanted to let you know that our second show featuring four fabulous artists has just opened and runs until July 10th. Fredericton artist Deb Ferris-Bates shares the main gallery with our own David Ogilvy. Deb's oil paintings are breathtaking and have in common her love of the natural world. David's photographs are treasured by fans all over the province and well beyond. He loves boats and structures with captivating designs. Susan Wall from St. John is new to our gallery this year, and her acrylic paintings of seascapes and fabulous skies are already grabbing viewer attention. Grand Manan resident Pam Hills

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1: Thanks so much for the calls. Again, 1-855-SHIFT-NB is the number to dial with your public service announcements. Well, coming up, catnip is more than just fun for cats. It may be the secret to getting rid of mosquitoes. Science columnist Tora Couture will have that story for us. Right now, it is 4:30. Kate Lederich has the New Brunswick News.
2: Good afternoon. Criminal charges against a former police officer facing sexual offense accusations have been dropped. Rob Hartland is a former auxiliary Fredericton police officer and previously served with the Kensington Police Service in Prince Edward Island. He was charged with one count of sexual assault and two counts of possessing child sexual abuse and exploitation material. 56-year-old Hartland was not present at the brief hearing in Fredericton Provincial Court this morning. Crown Prosecutor Abigail King asked to withdraw all three charges. Defense lawyer T.J. Burke did not oppose the motion, and Judge Melanie Poirier-LeBlanc granted the request. In a statement, the Fredericton Police Force said the Crown decided to withdraw the charges following a post-charge approval reassessment. It said the outcome was not what it anticipated. No one was available to do an interview. It's been just over a week since New Brunswick changed service providers for its virtual health care. eVisit NB has now been replaced by Virtual Care NB. As Allison McCormick reports, patients say the new service falls short of its predecessor.
3: It was a very disappointing experience.
4: For years, Barb Haynes has been able to renew a cholesterol medication quickly and easily with a few clicks on the computer. But since the province changed service providers, she says that's no longer the case.
3: The only way you could book an appointment is you had to go through 811, which I called and was on the phone for an hour and a half, an hour 45 minutes before I got through. And then I was told that I would have to go to either a pharmacy or the walk-in clinic to renew my prescription, which is totally ridiculous.
4: In a province struggling to connect people with a primary care provider, virtual healthcare has become a lifeline for patients like Haynes. But frustrations over changes like this are now being felt at pharmacies, according to New Brunswick Pharmacists Association CEO Heidi Liston.
5: What they're seeing is questions and confusion perhaps from the public on where they need to go for some prescription renewals in particular. And so they're doing their best to help bridge the gap, but it's not necessarily ideal at this time.
4: Health Minister John Dornan says his department is monitoring the new service closely and will respond to concerns as they arise. He says virtual care is an important part of the healthcare system, but it's not always the right option for every health concern. Allison McCormick, CBC News, Fredericton.
2: Developers looking to build housing in Moncton can now access a readily available housing design catalog to look at some of their options. The catalog provides a library of over 50 pre-approved low-rise housing plans. The designs take into consideration the different building requirements across Canada and were developed by regional architecture and engineering teams. The idea is to bring down costs, cut red tape, and build homes more quickly. Moncton DF MP Jeanette Pettipaw-Taylor says this is an important development in a community where there is a huge need for housing.
6: So the federal government has put forward 50 designs where municipalities, contractors will be able to look into these designs, and they're pre-done. So we've had architectural designs, engineering designs have been done. And again, this is put in place to make sure that we can supercharge

0: housing construction in different countries across the country. And we have to say that Moncton is one of 16 communities that has signed on, that they're partnering with us. So again, they're going to be able to look at these designs to hopefully maybe move forward quicker with the administration process with respect to tenders and also with respect to permits.
1: Moncton Mayor Sean Crossman says this won't solve the housing crisis overnight, but it will help developers align with their designs with what the city allows. Environment Canada predicts 2026 will be one of the hottest years on record. Last week, New Brunswick was under a level one heat warning, with some areas of the province experiencing temperatures that felt more like 40 degrees Celsius with the Humidex. Dwayne Killingbeck is the fire chief for the city of Fredericton and the city's director of emergency measures. He says people can register themselves or others who may be vulnerable to the heat with the city's online disaster registry program.
2: Whether it be times like this or during a flood or, you know, power outages, ice storms, there's lots of situations where someone might be in distress and doesn't have the support that they need. We might send someone out to check on them if we weren't able to make contact. Or if they do answer and they needed help, we would send out, it would generally be a firefighter or a group of firefighters that would do a wellness check on them.
1: Fredericton's website also has an interactive map that lists where people can access water, pools, and air conditioning. Officials in Moncton and St. John say they're also planning for ways to adapt to increasing heat events. And that is the very latest CBC News for New Brunswick. For news anytime, you can visit our website at cbc.ca/nb. Vanessa?
3: Thank you so much, Kate.
1: You're welcome.
3: That is Kate Lederich in the newsroom this afternoon. Let's take a look now at the weather. In terms of current temperatures, most of the province is in the mid to high 20s. Your hotspot at this hour, St. Stephen, nearly 31 degrees there. And with the humidity, it feels like 36. On the other end of things, Pointe La Proue is your cool spot, just over 18 degrees there this afternoon. Tonight, we're looking at mainly cloudy skies, a chance of some scattered showers and thunderstorms. Fog patches developing and then spreading inland overnight, lows between 15 and 17 degrees. Tomorrow, mainly cloudy with scattered showers and thunderstorms in the morning. Rainfall amounts maybe 5 to 15 millimeters in the heaviest downpours, so not much in the way of rain. We will see clearing in the afternoon, highs between 25 and 28. Once you factor in the humidity, it will feel like 30 to 34 degrees. Looking ahead to the weekend, Saturday, a mix of sun and cloud, chance of an isolated afternoon shower, the highs 23 to 27. Sunday, much the same, really, a mix of sun and cloud, chance of an isolated afternoon shower, the highs on Sunday, 24 to 28 degrees. We're 22 minutes now before 5 o'clock. Well, a Canadian summer isn't complete until you are all but carried away by black flies or midges or mosquitoes. Indeed works, but it isn't ideal, so alternatives are always welcome. Now a new community-led initiative in rural Uganda is opening the door for the next type of bug repellent. And evidence suggests this alternative is safe, cheap, and just as effective as DEET. Here now with the story is science columnist Tora Couture. Hello there.
4: Hello.
3: I am intrigued already. I say scratching some mosquito bites I got over the weekend. So why do we need an alternative to DEET?
4: You know what? It becomes consumer preference. DEET is effective. It has been deemed safe by multiple different health agencies. You don't want to get it in your eyes or mouth, and want to use it on babies. Melts plastics and synthetic fabrics. Like, it does feel like nasty stuff, but it has been deemed to be safe for external use. But, you know, sticky, icky feeling, I don't like, it doesn't smell great. And so in North America, there's a market for DEET alternatives. But here's the thing. In Canada, yeah, our mosquitoes are like bird-sized, and I've got about six in a row just on one shoulder. I've been scratching like crazy. But, you know, our mosquitoes don't carry dengue, malaria. Yes, West Nile is a low, low risk in Canada, but getting bigger. We have bugs that carry disease like ticks and Lyme disease, but it's not something that is a real threat. It's a discomfort. And not to mention, you know, our available mosquito repellents. Like if you go golfing or camping or just sit around a fire, probably the cost of mosquito repellent isn't a big factor in your enjoyment of the outdoors.
3: Right.
4: Right. They're affordable, thankfully. Here's the thing, in globally, and in this case, the study's done in rural Uganda, you have high insect-borne disease burden, malaria, dengue.
3: Oh, have we lost? We're going to try to reconnect. Oh, there we go. Okay. All right. We are going to try to reconnect. We have lost right in the middle of a really great story. We have lost Tora Couture. So we're going to try to go to some sad news from the world of entertainment. Welsh pop star Bonnie Tyler has died at the age of 75. Her unique raspy voice was certainly a feature of my childhood and likely many of yours as well, with hits like Total Eclipse of the Heart and this one, It's a Heartache.

0: Indeed, Bonnie Tyler there with It's a Heartache. We have managed to reconnect now with Tora Couture. Hello there.
1: Sorry about that.
0: Well, these things happen. What are you going to do? What are you going to do? We were sort of talking about the cost of this and why it's such an issue in places like Uganda.
1: Right. So, I mean, you know, when we think about mosquito-borne illness, it disproportionately affects the rural communities who are also impoverished in places like Africa. And so there's a need for a repellent that works, but DEET's expensive there. And again, relative to income. And so there's a need to find a reasonable alternative.
0: Okay, so what can be done that is more affordable for some of these rural, more impoverished communities?
1: Yeah, this is kind of a continuation of a really interesting project led by Cardiff University and Makara University in Uganda. And the teams got together and tried to create a like cottage industry of making and extracting plant essential oils for market. So Simon Schofield from Cardiff first started with a project with mint. So training the communities, the rural communities, to grow mint, extract and distill the essential oil, package it, sell it. And that's been successful, creates this local sustainable economy. But then Simon has worked with other plants, including another one in the mint family of catnip. So catnip is like the stuff your cats love. It has a chemical inside it called nepetalactone. And nepetalactone is not new. It's been known for quite a while to act as a bug repellent. And so they realized that they could also have this community grow catnip, extract the nepetalactone, the essential oil, and potentially package it and use it as a bug repellent. And so they were able to package it as this mosquito repellent, although it does work for like ticks and black flies and sand flies. It's a generic bug repellent. They did try it specifically on mosquitoes.
0: Amazing. Okay, so how well does it work?
1: Oh. It works really, really well. So the communities are able to grow it. They can get decent yields, maybe not as high yield as they'd hoped, but it turns out that when they extract this nepetalactone essential oil, you don't actually need that much of it, according to the field test done by Simon Schofield and his colleagues. They tested it in multiple locations in rural Uganda, multiple seasons as well, trying to see if it worked, you know, no matter how aggressive those mosquitoes were that year. And these were the results.
2: For these early cultures, all of them are residentially mobile, which means that they don't maintain a home base. They're just moving from place to place as needed. So they're constantly shifting their residence. They don't send a party out to spend a few weeks hunting or gathering someplace else, and then that group bring that product back to the main settlement. That's called logistical strategy.
1: But that was from last week.
0: That was from last week. Yes, it was.
1: Vanessa, this column is just every week I try and deliver my best product, but today isn't it.
0: That's all right. This is what happens with live radio. These things happen.
1: I know. But you know what? The story is the nepetalactone-based, even a 6% lotion worked great, just as well as a 15% DEET solution. And they packaged it as a lotion, which the participants, there's 120 participants, and they all said that they loved the lotion aspect. It was nice versus, you know, the other, I like that sticky, icky feeling of the mosquito repellents, and it just feels like it takes forever to get out of your skin. They actually liked this product, which to me is a big advantage.
0: Yeah, that's kind of amazing, actually. To actually enjoy putting on the mosquito repellent would be quite something indeed. So, you know, Simon Schofield says that the chemical has been known for a while to work as a bug repellent. Why has it taken so long then to make it into a marketable product?
1: Well, because it is pretty easily available, right? Mm. Like it's just in catnip plant, like just regular catnip. And if you can train people in rural Uganda to extract and distill it with very low tech, it's not something a company's thinking that they can make big business out of. because they don't own the rights to the nepetalactone. It's too easy to make. It's too easy to extract. So that's really it. That's really the reason. It's just hard to commercialize, but it turns out it works. It is, again, the active ingredient in catnip. So your cats will like it too. They'll come, they'll like you for a change. You cover yourself, but maybe not. Maybe don't wear the mosquito. I'm wondering if there's a limitation to wearing this mosquito repellent in like lion territory in Uganda. Yeah.
0: Yeah. That could be an issue. That could definitely be an issue. You know, somebody's going to be rubbing catnip all over themselves. I wonder if that's a good idea. You can have cats following you about.
1: That's okay. Look, if you're on the golf course or you're out camping, you're good.
0: All right. Thanks so much for this tour. Appreciate it.
1: You're welcome.
0: Take care. Bye-bye.
1: Bye.
0: That is Tora Couture. Tora is our regular science columnist on Thursday. Apologies, we had some issues with that column, but we did our best to get through them. The story itself was fascinating. I mean, catnip. Who would have thought?

0: We're 12 minutes now before 5 o'clock. Well, it's a question that haunts many people who have had a cancer diagnosis. Can you ever truly be cured? Researchers hope new technology might get us a few steps closer. Called liquid biopsies, it could be an early warning system to catch cancer coming back, giving patients another chance. And that's because the test can detect traces of tumor DNA hiding in the blood of cancer survivors. CBC Health reporter Lauren Pelly is here to tell us more. Hello there.
1: Hi, hello.
0: So let's start with the basics. What is a liquid biopsy?
1: Well, this technology has only been around for about a decade or so. It's a type of cancer detection that uses simple blood tests to find fragments of tumor DNA still inside someone's bloodstream. And in recent years, this technology has become more and more sensitive, letting scientists hunt for these tiny traces of cancer, which cannot be seen yet in traditional scans or exams.
0: Interesting. Okay, walk us through this research project.
1: Well, we got an early look at this massive clinical trial launching this year in Toronto. Here, scientists hope to test out these liquid biopsies on roughly 7,000 cancer survivors over the next 5 years. They want to find out how well they work, if they can accurately catch really early signs of cancer coming back, which would allow clinicians to offer new treatments and potentially even save more lives. I spoke to the study lead, Dr. Lillian Su, a senior scientist at the Princess Margaret Cancer Center that's part of the University Health Network here in Toronto.
2: And what we're trying to do is to see whether these sensitive tests can detect circulating tumor DNA. That would suggest that the cancer may have a possibility of returning. And the hope, obviously, is when you detect it so early, we can do something about it earlier and hopefully offering these patients a better chance of receiving curative treatment again to receive the get rid of the cancer.
1: So if someone's participating in this study and researchers do spot these early signs of cancer coming back, the team is going to link those people with other clinical trials offering access to next-generation treatments. So that could mean new immunotherapy or newly designed drugs. But it's not just about offering treatments. In other cases, it's about taking a wait-and-watch approach. So seeing if these blood biopsies could actually replace costly interventions and allow more patients to just follow the cancer and make sure it doesn't come back over time. So the question is, could this approach save lives and money in the long run?
0: Okay, so it will take years of study to figure that out. But what do we know so far about how well this technology works?
1: Well, as I said, it's been around for a little over a decade now, and there's a growing body of research showing that while these tests are not perfect, they do seem to help catch early signs of the disease coming back for many cancer survivors. And there's other research showing links between finding these tumor fragments and being able to extend patients' lives. We actually met one clinical trial participant who survived tongue cancer back in 2024. He went through months of chemo and radiation, and then as part of this trial, he was able to find out there were still bits of cancer DNA circulating in his blood. Paul Lonergan told us that shocking news made him want to act.
3: Well, what's going through my head is let's get rid of it. Let's go. We got to clean this up, and I got to be a father. I want to keep playing hockey, and I've got some work to finish. And that's what's going through my head.
1: So for Lonergan, he was given experimental immunotherapy as part of the trial, and he's since been deemed cancer-free.
0: Can other cancer patients expect to get this kind of testing anytime soon?
1: Well, right now, this technology is not available to the vast majority of people with cancer outside of these types of clinical trials. Some experts are urging caution. I spoke to Dr. Christopher Booth, an oncologist and researcher at Queen's University in Kingston, Ontario, and he said these tests need more study. They can lead to both false positives and false negatives, and clinicians need to keep that in mind. There's quite an emotional toll on patients who've already endured extensive cancer treatments.
4: This is certainly an exciting technology. It might have a really important role in cancer care, cancer screening in the future, but it's early days.
1: Still, there's a lot of buzz around these tests. They are being used at some hospitals. Some private clinics are starting to offer them. But really, as he said, there's more research needed. And many of this takes place in clinical trials, like what's happening here in Canada. And the scientists I met in Toronto say this is really just the beginning.
2: And if we can provide that kind of data to provide the evidence, then this test will eventually become a routine test, a standard test, and that can benefit a large number of patients.
0: Okay, really interesting. Thank you so much for this, Lauren. Appreciate it.
1: Thank you for having me.
0: Lauren Pelley is a CBC health reporter based in Toronto, and you can watch and read her full story online at cbcnews.ca. Well, there are lots of opportunities to take in music in the great outdoors all around the province this summer. Here's a note that came in to our talkback line.
5: 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He is a fan favorite around the world. The songwriter Gunning has amassed more than 40 regional, national, and international music award wins and nominations. However, what makes him so remarkable as an entertainer is his rare gift of being able to befriend the audience from the stage. And you do feel as though he's a good friend as any after a night of songs, stories, and lighthearted laughs. So that's this Sunday, July 12th, for the uniquely personal Dave Gunning. Showtime is 5 p.m., but you can access the island anytime after 2. Tickets are available at www.ministersisland.net/concerts. So come on down to Charlotte County and experience something special.

That is Dave Gunning with all that's yet to come. He's playing a show on Minister's Island over the weekend, and watch for him later in the summer in Perth, Andover. He'll be at the Larley Creek Hullabaloo. Well, coming up in the next hour of the program, some people using the province's new virtual care system say they are having issues, especially around renewing prescriptions. We'll hear one woman's experience, and we'll check in with the New Brunswick Pharmacists Association as well. That and much more to come in the next hour of the show, so stick with us. National and international news is straight ahead.

0: Welcome back. I'm Vanessa VanderVolk. This is Shift on CBC Radio 1. Well, some people using the province's new virtual care system say they're having issues, especially around renewing prescriptions. We'll hear one woman's experience and check in with the New Brunswick Pharmacists Association. Then Maine is a small state, but its Senate race has played an outsized role in political news of late. We'll speak with a political scientist about the state of the race now that the presumptive Democratic candidate is stepping down. And after the 5:30 news, the province is developing a conservation plan for two native bee species in the province, and they're asking for the public's assistance. We'll get the details. Lederick is in the newsroom this afternoon. Hi there, Kate.
1: Hi, Vanessa. In the news, Environment Canada predicts 2026 will be one of the hottest years on record. Last week, New Brunswick was under a level one heat warning, with some areas of the province experiencing temperatures that felt more like 40 degrees Celsius with the Humidex. Cities are working to plan for more heat events. Criminal charges against a former police officer facing sexual offense accusations have been dropped. Rob Hartland is a former auxiliary Fredericton police officer, and he previously served with the Kensington Police Service in Prince Edward Island. Developers looking to build housing in Moncton can now access a readily available housing design catalog to look at some of their options. The catalog provides a library of over 50 pre-approved low-rise housing plans. And I'll have much more on these and other stories coming up for you at 5:30. Vanessa?
0: Thank you so much, Kate.
1: You're welcome.
0: That is Kate Lederick in the newsroom this afternoon. Let's talk about the weather. Current temperatures in the province range from just over 18 degrees at Pointe La Pro, very much an outlier. Most of the province in the mid to high 20s. The hot spot at this hour is St. Stephen. It's nearly 31 degrees there. Tonight, we're looking at mainly cloudy skies, a chance of some scattered showers and thunderstorms, fog patches developing and then spreading inland overnight. The lows overnight between 15 and 17 degrees. Tomorrow, mainly cloudy with scattered showers and thunderstorms in the morning, rainfall amounts of 5 to 15 millimeters in the heaviest downpours. You can expect it to clear out in the afternoon, highs between 25 and 28 degrees. We will have some humidity, so it will feel more like 30 to 34 degrees. Looking ahead to Saturday, a mix of sun and cloud. Chance of an isolated afternoon shower, the highs 23 to 27. Similar day on Sunday with a mix of sun and cloud. Again, a chance of an isolated afternoon shower and highs between 24 and 28 degrees. 8 minutes now past 5 o'clock. Well, late last month, the province rolled out its new virtual health care system. Virtual Care NB replaced eVisit NB on June 30th. The service is available both online and by calling the province's 811 service. But some patients have said they've had issues with the new service, especially when it comes to prescriptions. Now, refilling prescriptions isn't the issue. You can just pick those up when you need them. But renewing a prescription after refills have run out is another story. Barb Haynes described her issues to the CBC's Allison McCormick.
2: It was a very disappointing experience. I went on to book an appointment to renew my prescription, and you have to go under the symptom checker, and there's no place under there that says no symptoms. So the only way you could book an appointment is you had to go through 811, which I called and was on the phone for an hour and a half, an hour 45 minutes before I got through. And then I was told that I would have to go to either a pharmacy or the walk-in clinic to renew my prescription, which is totally ridiculous. So she said, I'll have a nurse call you back. So the nurse called me back that evening around 5:30. And she said, well, why didn't you book your own appointment? And I said, because I don't have that capability anymore because they took away that link or whatever. And so she had to book me an appointment to go renew my prescriptions for me.
3: Book you an appointment. Now, how did that work?
2: She just took all my information. She said, I'll book you the appointment. Somebody will call you. And that's all I know. Somebody was going to call me. So
3: did someone call you?
2: No, it's going to be later this week. But it would be so much easier if we could just go on and click on a link, renew prescription, so we don't have to tie 811 up, because that's going to be such a busy line, you're not going to be able to get through.
3: Did you have this capability before?
2: Yes, I would go on to Maple. I would go under the symptom checker, put no symptoms, and I would just put in renew prescription and list the prescriptions that I needed and just wait for them to contact me. And it was easy as could be, very convenient.
3: Was it done quickly?
2: Very quickly. I always had a call back from them within 2 to 3 hours.
3: And now you're waiting. How long is this going to be until your appointment?
2: Well, I feel that line is going to be so busy that it could take you a week to get through, the same way with trying to get an appointment with a walk-in clinic. Like I said to the girl on the phone, I'd have a better chance of winning a lottery.
0: That was Barb Haynes speaking with the CBC's Allison McCormick. Heidi Liston is the CEO of the New Brunswick Pharmacists Association. Good afternoon.
4: Good afternoon, Vanessa.
0: Now, you heard Barb Haynes' experience with the new system. Are pharmacists hearing similar stories?
4: Well, we are hearing from community pharmacists that there's an uptick in patients asking for prescription renewals and some confusion about where they should go when they need prescriptions renewed. And, you know, I'd love to say pharmacists were involved in the rollout of the new virtual system, but at this point, we're more than willing to collaborate to improve access to care and to access to prescription renewals. And we did just this week reach out to government, to Department of Health, to start those discussions, because we see there is an opportunity to help.
0: Okay, so you weren't consulted when the province made the changes?
4: No. But as I said, we'd love to be part of that co-design and planning and really feel that, we could help improve primary care access pathways for patients. And we certainly are ready and willing to collaborate in that way, for sure.
0: How does this work at the pharmacy? Is renewing a prescription something that can be done at a pharmacy, or do you need a primary care provider?
4: No, absolutely. Prescriptions can be renewed by your pharmacist. And I would be very clear that just like other prescribers, pharmacists need to assess the patient. They check the electronic health record for the patient. They look for that patient's existing labs if they're needed, to ensure that medication renewal is safe and appropriate. They need to consider what kind of additional monitoring needs or follow-up, document the assessment for the patient, and then in some cases decide, does the patient actually need to be referred to another provider? For example, if the patient hasn't had monitoring labs for particular medications in a good deal of time, then that patient probably should be referred on to somebody who can offer labs. Pharmacists are legislated to order labs, but we've never been enabled to do that within the health system here in New Brunswick.
0: Okay. So you say that you have reached out to the province now. You know, what changes would you recommend to the system that you think could fix some of the issues that people are having around renewing prescriptions?
4: For sure. Prescription renewals are publicly funded, but there are caps. And so if caps are reached, or if, for example, the patient finds themselves without any medication, they have a primary care provider and, they need to be seen because of a lab, need to order a lab or something, and the pharmacist bridges a short period of time, for example, to help that patient get to that next appointment, that isn't reimbursed at this time. And really, it could mean that the patient pays a fee, which isn't ideal. But if we had the right funding, the right lab access, digital connectivity, and referral pathways, so that the pharmacist, if they needed to refer that patient, for example, for those additional needs, if they didn't have a physician or a nurse practitioner, for example, we need to be able to have that ability to close that loop for the patient. And right now we don't have that. And we're currently being told that if the pharmacist can't do that renewal and they don't have a primary care provider, then we need to tell that patient to go back and call 811, which, as we know, isn't ideal.
0: Would these changes require legislative change or policy change?
4: Policy change is how I understand it, okay. At least on our end from the pharmacist's perspective.
0: Is there a concern that the system as it is right now may lead to people not getting the medication they need when they need it?
4: Well, we certainly hope not. And we would encourage people to certainly check with their pharmacist before going without. You know, oftentimes pharmacists are that community face for the patient and they'll go above and beyond despite how busy they are, you know, trying to make those connections where possible. But again, if for folks that don't have a provider or, you know, making sure that they're connected or we're suggesting they get back to, you know, New Brunswick Health Link or at least call 811, you know, those may be some of the limited options that we would have if the pharmacist, after their assessment, isn't able to do that renewal for the patient.
0: Okay. So just making it nice and simple for folks, Heidi, if someone did present to you needing to get a prescription renewed, what would be your advice to them?
4: I would say, you know, certainly if they have a regular pharmacist and that's where they go for their medications, that would be certainly an area to begin. And if they have their primary care provider, obviously they're certainly an option as well. What we find is patients tend to run out of medications always at inopportune times, or, you know, they might forget and it takes time to get an appointment before their medication would run out, in which case our pharmacists are quite capable. Again, like all prescribers, they're going to assess, make sure the medication's appropriate, and then be able to renew those prescriptions for you. It's a kind of a one-stop shop for you in that case. And pharmacists, you know, if there are clinically meaningful information or follow-up that is required by another provider, they would certainly recommend that patient be seen to go back to their family doctor or nurse practitioner. They would also reach out to that patient's family physician or nurse practitioner with anything that they thought was clinically important for them to understand or know.
0: All right. Listen, thanks so much for your thoughts on this today. Appreciate it.
4: Not a problem. Appreciate your time. Take care.
0: You too. Bye-bye.
4: Bye-bye.
0: Heidi Liston is the CEO of the New Brunswick Pharmacists Association. If you have used the new virtual care NB system, we'd love to hear about your experience, good or bad. Either way works. 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That is our email address. Or you can always call the talkback line if that's easier for you at 1-855-SHIFT-NB.

0: 18 minutes now past 5 o'clock. Well, people with an interest in American politics have been paying close attention to our region this week. The Maine Senate race has been the talk of Washington. Graham Plattner, now the former Democratic candidate for senator, has suspended his campaign. This comes after allegations of sexual assault. So what does this mean for our closest American neighbor? Mark Brewer is the chair of the Department of Political Science at the University of Maine. Good afternoon.
1: Hey, how you doing?
0: I'm well, thanks. So for those perhaps not as tuned into American politics, who exactly is Graham Plattner?
1: A year ago, I think most people couldn't have answered that question, right? But
0: yeah.
1: Now, I think most people across the United States and in some cases outside could tell you that at the very least, he was, and I guess technically still is at the moment, the Democratic Party nominee for the United States Senate race in Maine in 2026. Beyond that, Plattner is a combat veteran. He most recently, before getting into politics, was working as the harbor master in the small town that he lives in, Sullivan, Maine, and also working as an oyster farmer, which I guess he's still doing the oyster farming. For the last, 7 or 8 months, he's kind of taken Maine politics by storm. He rose from complete obscurity into having, hundreds of thousands of followers, both in Maine and in some cases nationwide, knocked out a sitting two-term governor out of the nominating race and, seemed poised, despite a number of scandals along the way, to be the Democratic nominee to take on, probably the most competitive Senate race this cycle, and maybe the second most if you count North Carolina as more competitive, and, five-term incumbent Senator Susan Collins. But now that no longer appears to be the case.
0: It doesn't. He did get quite a following there for quite some time. There were concerns raised about his candidacy over the last number of months. But what is he alleged to have done now?
1: Well, the allegation that finally, seemed to force Plattner out of the race was a sexual assault allegation from a former girlfriend, which Plattner has denied. There was another allegation that came after that from another former partner alleging the removal of condoms during sex against her will. He denies that, but the sexual assault allegation is the one that seems to have finally forced Plattner from the race, whereas the controversies that were before that, he was able to weather those and continue on.
0: Now that he is out, who are the front runners to replace him? I mean, there's not much time, is there?
1: No, there's a really short window. I mean, once Plattner formally withdraws, which he said he is going to do by the deadline of Monday, July 13th, the Maine Democratic Party then has 2 weeks until Monday, July 27th to replace him as their nominee. They are in the process. I guess they've partially announced how they're going to do that. There's going to be a statewide convention with 600 delegates. Beyond that, the details are still being worked out. We don't know how those delegates are going to be selected. We don't know when the convention is going to be. We don't know where it's going to be. We don't know what the voting rules are going to be, but we know there is going to be this convention. We know that in order to be considered as a candidate, individuals will have to put their name forward with a certain number of signatures attached to them. We have, as of an hour ago, and this number has probably gone up since then, but as of an hour ago, I believe we had 5 candidates who had officially indicated that they were interested in running for this nomination. Troy Jackson, Nirav Shah, who are relatively well known in the state, and both of them ran for the Democratic gubernatorial nomination. They did not get it. Jordan Wood, who ran unsuccessfully for the Maine 2nd Congressional District Democratic nomination. And then David Costello, who actually was also on the ballot for the Senate nomination that Plattner won on primary day. and Paige Loud, who, like Jordan Wood, was on the Democratic ballot for 2nd District Congressional Primary. So those five candidates we know are in, assuming they can get the necessary signatures. I suspect there'll be more, at least a couple more, and maybe a lot more. So right now, I would say of that group that we know are in, I would say the front runners are probably Troy Jackson and Nirav Shah. But the field will almost certainly grow.
0: Fascinating. Just fascinating. What does this mean, do you think, for Susan Collins, who is, of course, the incumbent senator, longtime incumbent senator and Republican nominee for November?
1: Well, that's an interesting question. I think the answer to that's going to depend in part on who the Democrats end up choosing as their replacement nominee. Right. Not all nominees are created equally, and some will be a tougher contest for Collins than others. That being said, I think that the Collins campaign probably felt pretty good about their chances against Graham Plattner. They probably had a game plan in place. They knew how they were going to approach beating Plattner and probably felt pretty good about their chances. That being said, whichever or whoever the Democrats choose to replace Plattner almost certainly will not have the rabid grassroots following and energy that Plattner did. So Collins won't have to deal with that. So I don't know. I mean, we'll have to wait and see who they pick as the nominee and then, you know, let the campaign almost reset and get its legs under it. And then we'll be able to have a better maybe assessment of where we are.
0: And why is this race for this Senate seat so important nationally?
1: Well, I mean, right now, party control of the Senate is very close. The Republicans control both the Senate and the House, and of course, they control the presidency. It's a lot easier for Donald Trump to accomplish what he wants to accomplish. If Republicans are to lose either chamber, either the House or the Senate, Donald Trump's agenda most likely stalls, except for things he can do by executive order. And even there, a lot of those things get challenged in the courts. So, you know, control of each chamber of the United States Congress is critically important. Democrats have an uphill battle to retake the Senate, but it's not impossible, and it's actually looking a lot better now than it was a year or so ago. But if they're going to do that, it's almost imperative that they retake control of Maine. They need to hold all the seats that they currently have and then pick up four. And the two best pickup opportunities for them have long been seen as Susan Collins' seat here in Maine and then an open seat in North Carolina. And I think that's true. The Maine seat got a little more complicated so far. I mean, this nominating process has, I'm sure, been much messier than Democrats would have liked. And so, maybe is Maine still an opportunity? Yes. Is it still a good opportunity? Yes. Is it as good of an opportunity as it was a year ago? Maybe not.
0: Graham Plattner did weather a fair number of controversies around a tattoo that he had removed, things that he had written on the internet in years past, but now he has stepped aside because of these sexual assault allegations. Yet, of course, we know Americans twice elected Donald Trump, who has also faced credible sexual assault allegations. Does that say something about how the two parties and the electorate in general view sexual assault allegations?
1: It certainly could, although I'm often cautious about making comparisons of Trump to any other politician, because in many ways, I think Trump is a unicorn, that what applies to him doesn't necessarily apply to anything else. So he's a lot of times, I think Trump's an N of one. So I do want to be cautious on that. That being said, you know, I'm sure that there are some who would say, well, you know, these allegations are treated somewhat differently by Democrats and Republicans. I don't know if that's fair or not, but certainly that there are some who would say that. But I do think you have to be careful when you're comparing anything else to Trump other than Trump.
0: That's a good point. It should be a very interesting few weeks here in Maine. Thank you so much, Mark, for telling us what's going on across the border. We really appreciate it.
1: No, I was happy to help.
0: Mark Brewer is the chair of the Department of Political Science at the University of Maine. A couple of minutes now before news time and sticking with politics, Prime Minister Carney says while lecturing nations from afar on human rights may be satisfying, it's not an effective strategy. Carney made the comments to reporters during a trip to Saudi Arabia. The visit is the first by a Canadian prime minister to the kingdom in 26 years. Here is that exchange.
2: Critics would say you are so focused on business and jobs and money that you're just looking away from those other things. And I'm assuming you would see that differently.
3: I definitely see that differently. I do see that lecturing countries from afar is an ineffective strategy. It's satisfying, but it's ineffective. Engagement can be effective. It doesn't mean it's always effective. It doesn't mean it's decisive, but it can be effective. We care deeply about human rights. We care deeply about self-determination for nations. We care deeply about territorial integrity of nations. We care deeply about Canadian consular cases. I addressed a Canadian consular case in Ankara 2 days ago. And because I was with the president, it was addressed favorably. If I sat in Ottawa and pointed out all the things that I

0: It's ahead. Right now, it is 5:30. Kate Lederich has the New Brunswick News.
1: Good afternoon. Criminal charges against a former Fredericton auxiliary police officer have been withdrawn. The man had been accused of sexual assault and possession of child sexual abuse material. Polina Kozlova reports.
2: The criminal case against former police officer Robert Hartland has come to an end. 56-year-old Hartland previously served as a constable with Kensington Police Service in Prince Edward Island from 2016 to 2019, and was an auxiliary officer with the Fredericton Police Force from 2010 to 2015. He was charged in May with one count sexual assault and two counts of possession of child sexual abuse and exploitation material. In provincial court Thursday, Crown Prosecutor Abigail King asked to withdraw the charges. Defense lawyer T.J. Burke did not oppose the motion, and Judge Melanie Poirier-LeBlanc granted the request. In a statement, the Fredericton Police Force said the Crown withdrew the charges following a post-charge approval reassessment. The force said the outcome was not what they anticipated. Police also say the matter is not connected to any other investigations or charges. In a statement to CBC News, the Attorney General Office says that after receiving additional information and completing a post-charge reassessment, there was no longer a reasonable likelihood of conviction, and the charges were withdrawn. Polina Kozlova, CBC News.
1: Some virtual care patients are speaking out about the changes to New Brunswick's virtual healthcare system. It's been just over a week since New Brunswick changed service providers, replacing eVisit NB with Virtual Care NB. But Barb Haynes says it's not an equal replacement. She used to renew her cholesterol medication online, but says that's no longer an option.
3: The only way you could book an appointment is you had to go through 811, which I called and was on the phone for an hour and a half, an hour 45 minutes before I got through. And then I was told that I would have to go to either a pharmacy or the walk-in clinic to renew my prescription, which is totally ridiculous. It would be so much easier if we could just click on a link, renew prescription, so we don't have to tie 811 up, because that's going to be such a busy line, you're not going to be able to get through.
1: Haynes says she was eventually able to secure a virtual appointment through 811, but says the added step of calling for that appointment is unnecessary. Health Minister John Dornan said in his statement that the department is monitoring the rollout of the program closely and will respond to concerns as they arise. Developers looking to build housing in Moncton can now access a readily available housing design catalog to look at some of their options. The catalog provides a library of over 50 pre-approved low-rise housing plans. The designs take into consideration the different building requirements across Canada and were developed by regional architecture and engineering teams. The idea is to bring down costs, cut red tape, and build homes more quickly. Moncton Mayor Sean Crossman says this is an important step for the city.
4: So what this means for the city of Moncton is that we'll be able to have access, developers, contractors, investors, into housing models that could fit within our city and allow those models to be carried out and built quickly through a speedy and more efficient process.
1: Moncton Dieppe MP Jeanette Pettipaud-Taylor says there is a huge need for housing in Moncton and across the country. She hopes the catalog will ensure homes are built more rapidly. According to Environment Canada, 2026 is projected to be one of the hottest years on record. Last week, the province experienced a level one heat warning. Conrad Landry is Moncton's fire chief and director of the city's emergency measures organization.
5: We're seeing more and more of these, and we need to adapt as an individual, as a community, as a province, as a country, and everybody needs to do their part. So from the citizens to the local government. So we're all in this together, and we need to enjoy the nice weather, but we need to be careful.
1: Landry encourages Moncton residents to sign up for the city's alert system to stay up to date on extreme weather events. Moncton, Fredericton, and St. John all share information regarding cooling centers.

0: filters, splash pads, and air conditioning on their website. A 10-foot great white shark has been hanging out in the Gulf of St. Lawrence over the past few weeks. Scientists have nicknamed the female shark Bella. A group called OSearch tags and tracks sharks along the North American coast and Mexico. Bella's tracker is currently pinging in the Magdalen Island region, but went off June 30th close to PEI's northeastern coast. Chris Harvey-Clark is a research veterinarian and marine biologist. He says shark sightings aren't unusual anymore, and their food supply is likely the reason why.
1: We have got somewhere north of 400,000 seals around the Maritimes region. And every year they're pushing out another, 80,000 plus babies who are extra delicious and naive to predators. There are only about 30,000 gray seals in the northeastern U.S. So although the sharks do go down there, the kitchens open up here.
0: Harvey Clark says the area Bella has been hanging out in is a popular spot for sharks. He also says while the chance of encountering sharks is low, he still advises exercising caution when in the water. And that is the very latest CBC News for New Brunswick. For news anytime, you can visit our website at cbc.ca/nb. Vanessa?
2: Thank you so much, Kate.
0: You're welcome.
2: That is Kate Lederich in the newsroom this afternoon, taking a look now at the weather. Current temperatures around the province, it is 28 degrees this afternoon in Bathurst. It feels like 32 with the humidity. Edmundston is at 26. It feels like 30. Moncton, 27. Feels like 35 there this afternoon. In St. John, 24 degrees. It feels like 29. St. Stephen is your hot spot. Feels like, or rather, it's nearly 31 degrees there, and it feels like 36. Tonight, we are expecting mainly cloudy skies. There is a chance of scattered showers and thunderstorms. Fog patches developing and then spreading inland overnight with lows between 15 and 17 degrees. Tomorrow, mainly cloudy with scattered showers and thunderstorms in the morning. Rainfall amounts 5 to 15 millimeters in the heaviest downpours. We do expect clearing in the afternoon tomorrow. Highs between 25 and 28 degrees. With the humidity, it will feel like 30 to 34. Looking ahead to the weekend, both Saturday and Sunday, a mix of sun and cloud with a chance of isolated afternoon showers and highs between 23 and 28 degrees. Well, you may remember yesterday on the show, we paid tribute to Edwin Terrio, the founder and owner of the original Frenchies. He passed away this week at the age of 94. Now, we played a piece Tom Murphy did about 20 years ago about the phenomenon that is Frenchies and thrifting more generally. We also asked you to share your favorite Frenchies finds, and you did. Linda Como writes, "My favorite Frenchies store was at the corner of Main Street and Vaughn Harvey Boulevard in Moncton. Sadly, it closed due to downtown development. In fact, I was one of the last two shoppers the day that it shuttered up for good. One day after work, I decided I needed a blue bedspread, and sure enough, I went there and found myself a very nice quilted blue bedspread. I hold so many fond memories as well of the Frenchie store in Shediac, where I still occasionally drop in, as well as the one housed in the co-op store basement, again gone due to downtown development in Moncton. When traveling through Digby many years ago, I absolutely had to go to the original Frenchie store. Being on someone else's touring schedule, I left them at the dinner table in Digby before ordering and scooted over to the original Frenchie store under the pretense that I had left my glasses at the hotel, where I picked myself up a pair of the cutest Christmas drinking glasses, secured and hidden in my suitcase till I got home. That was the fastest Frenchie's shopping expedition I had ever made. But how could I not visit the mothership of such a fabled establishment? God bless you, Mr. Terrio. You helped so many people dress and furnish their homes and create a famous maritime destination. When moving to Moncton over 26 years ago, I quickly learned about two essentials in maritime daily life. One, Frenchies, and two, Tim Hortons." Thanks so much to Linda Como for that. Kate McRae also sent in her favorite Frenchies find. She writes, easily 20 years ago, a suede coat, A-line, fitted, cuffed sleeves, knee length, deep mushroom brown, $7. It has an open front, so is a bit limited in that the weather has to be just right for it, but it will see me out for sure. I feel like I've stepped out of the pages of Vogue every time I wear it. That's wonderful. Thanks so much for that, Kate McRae. As I mentioned yesterday, I bought a t-shirt at Frenchie's easily 25 years ago, maybe longer. I still wear it regularly. It is in amazing condition, fits me better than any other t-shirt I own. It says Iron Duke Relay on it. I don't know what that is, and I don't care. I just love it. If you'd still like to share your favorite Frenchie's find, we're interested. ShiftNB at cbc.ca. That is the email address.

0: 19 minutes now before 6 o'clock. Well, there are 18 different native bee species in New Brunswick, but two are of particular concern. The yellow-banded bumblebee and the Bohemian cuckoo bumblebee are the subject of a new provincial recovery strategy. But that strategy, as it stands, is a draft, and the province is seeking advice and suggestions from the public in order to complete it. Shailen Wallace is acting manager of the Species at Risk program with the Department of Natural Resources. Good afternoon.
1: Hello.
0: So how are these two species of bee doing currently?
1: That is a great question. So these two bumblebee species, so they are at risk in the province. And species in the province of being at risk, it can be due to multiple factors, decline in the population over time, a small distribution, various factors. And in New Brunswick, we have a committee that helps us assess whether or not these species are at risk. They use a criteria that we have nationally, and they're outside of government. So yellow-banded bumblebee was assessed in the province in 2023. They were assessed as special concern, and Bohemian cuckoo bumblebee was assessed as endangered in 2021. And some of the major, what we saw for populations is that yellow-banded bumblebee used to be the most common bumblebee in the province, but it started to have a decline in the 90s, in the early 2000s. Although in the last decade, we have seen a bit of an increase. For Bohemian cuckoo bumblebee, a little bit different. Historically, it was technically widespread throughout New Brunswick, although it was still considered uncommon. But then from 1979 to 2011, we actually had no records of Bohemian cuckoo bumblebee, which kind of begs the question of whether or not we still had that species in the province. But then in 2021, we had a new record cited. So since then, we now have 8 observations, which is obviously not a lot, but it's great to know that we actually have them in the province, and in all of these individuals are in northern New Brunswick. I think we still obviously have a lack of understanding of the distribution of these two bumblebee species, but that's generally where they sit.
0: Yeah, just 8 sightings, so that's not a lot to build any sort of data set around, I guess.
1: No, yeah, that's a small number, yeah, for sure.
0: What can you tell us about each of these species?
1: So I think what's really unique, so when we build a recovery strategy, normally we do it on one species, but as we posted, this is a recovery strategy that's focused on two bumblebee species. And the reason for why we did that is because of their life history. So Bohemian cuckoo bumblebee actually requires host species to complete their life cycle. And the yellow-banded bumblebee is actually their main host species, potentially their only host species, as their other host was rusty patch bumblebee, which has not been in the province since 2009. And so what that means, what a host species is that Bohemian cannot produce their own worker bees. So what ends up happening is that in the spring, the queen Bohemian will actually take over a yellow-banded bumblebee's nest and displace that colony's queen, and then they'll use the yellow-banded worker bees to actually raise offspring. So they're really dependent on yellow-banded, and because of that, we ended up building this recovery strategy with both of them in mind.
0: Fascinating. So they would just simply not exist if it weren't for the yellow-banded bumblebee and the work that those bees are doing.
1: Yeah, from our knowledge, yeah, if we didn't have the yellow-banded, it would be impossible to our knowledge for them to complete their life cycle.
0: Okay, you mentioned that there are a number of issues that are causing problems with bees. What are the biggest threats facing these bees?
1: Yeah, so with the bees, there's no single cause of decline that we know of. There's a lot of contributing factors. So kind of what we just said about in the end, that's kind of the clearest one, is that if we have a decline in the host species, so if we have a decline in yellow-banded and we no longer have rusty patch, that's going to be problematic for Bohemian. So that's one of the largest pieces, is that. And then other potential threats is insecticide exposure. That was a bigger thing in the 90s and 2000s. Having spread of pathogens from managed bees to native bees, as well as habitat loss from development, but also other land management practices. And that would be like removing of floral resources, that they need, as well as nesting and overwintering habitat for bumblebees. I'm sure many people have heard of no-mow May as well. So mowing too early or too frequently can also reduce the amount of floral resources that our bumblebees have, not just these two species, but other native species in the province.
0: Okay. Yeah, that's bees across the board, I suppose. So what work has been done to support these bees in recent years?
1: So there are many partners and a few things going on. There's an organization called the Atlantic Canada Conservation Data Center, and they do a lot of work in Atlantic Canada doing surveys for species at risk. And so in the last number of years, they've been doing some surveys to see if they can find these bee species, so like Bohemian cuckoo bumblebee. And I know they did find some of those observations up north, which is very important when we're thinking about conservation for bees. We also have a few NGOs that do a lot of work with species at risk in agricultural landscapes. So Nature and Bee is a major leader in that type of work. So doing outreach to communities and working with other partners, especially in the agricultural sector, but also in the conservation world. And so they've done a lot of work there. We also have the Route Program. So that's led by DAF, the Department of Agriculture. And it's titled Resilient Agricultural Landscape Program. And they have a piece in there that is focused on pollinator habitat, and they can compensate farmers for incorporating pollinator strips. So those are some of the main things that have been going on recently.
0: A lot of work being done. What's the intention of this recovery strategy then now?
1: So for species at risk, when they're listed, what ends up happening is that we need to create a recovery strategy that outlines how we're going to help conserve this species and hopefully delist it in the future. So in the recovery strategy, we have information on this species at risk. We have information on population and distribution objectives. And then the main piece is that we have conservation measures outlined in that recovery strategy on what we think needs to happen to help these two species at risk.
0: And what is the hope in reaching out to the public to contribute insights, maybe suggestions?
1: Yeah, so in general, the sharing of recovery documents to the public, to a lot of the organizations or individuals, helps to inform New Brunswickers about the status of these species and the recovery actions that the province is intending to take. And in previous consultations, we have received a lot of valuable feedback that has helped to improve our recovery documents. We have a lot of individuals and organizations we work with and species at risk in various capacities that have provided important insights and local knowledge. And we always review all of that feedback and consider it for the final draft of that recovery document.
0: Is there perhaps an aspect of the recovery strategy that you can tell us a little bit about to let us know what you're thinking about doing?
1: So a lot of the main conservation measures, some of the things that we've outlined, is we would like to improve surveying and monitoring efforts for the two species in the province, and that is to help understand the distribution, population size, and habitat use of both bumblebee species. Very important for Bohemian, when right now we have pretty limited knowledge. We have that we want to promote the responsible use of insecticides and make sure there's compliance with regulations. We want to address some knowledge gaps on bumblebees in the province. There's been a lot of research with things outside of New Brunswick, but some pieces involving pathogen transmission from managed bees to native bees, making sure to increase awareness on the benefits of native bumblebees and promoting some of these agricultural programs, also trying to identify what are the barriers for creating and maintaining pollinator habitat. And another large one is that having a development of a seed bank source of native flowers that can sometimes be a barrier for landholders or farmers who want to plant flowers for these bee species, but sometimes it's hard to find native flowers to plant in their areas. So those are some of the key ones.
0: Is it possible to recognize these bees, you know, to distinguish them from other bees for the average person?
1: I think it's a little tricky. Yeah. I think it's a little tricky to identify. I would definitely have trouble. I know we have some people within the department that can identify them. I would suggest that submitting bumblebee observations to things like iNaturalist is a great way to do that. We have a lot of experts that are on that app that can go in and help identify what those species are. I know that one of the Bohemian cuckoo bumblebee sightings we had actually came from iNaturalist. Someone had submitted it, and another person was able to ID it and say that it was a Bohemian. So even if you can't identify it on your own, iNaturalist might be a form of helping you figure that out.
0: Okay. So, you know, you mentioned NOMO May, which is something that we've talked about over the last few years. Are there other things that people can do to support bees on their own, whether they be these bees or other bees?
1: Yeah, for sure. So definitely what I just had mentioned about submitting observations, that would definitely help our understanding of the bee distribution. Planting native plants in your gardens or your fields. So just making sure you're cautious when purchasing wildflower seed mixes. A lot of times those seed mixes are not coming from New Brunswick. They'd be coming from elsewhere. So we would like to refrain from spreading species that aren't meant to be here. Right. And having any dedicated areas for native plant gardens and meadow habitat. So trying to leave it natural, what you just said, no mow May, keeping it even throughout the entire summer, trying to mow as less as possible. And that won't only help the bees, like it will help other birds and pollinators.
0: All right. We'll see what comes of this. Thank you so much for the time today. Really appreciate it.
1: Yes, thank you.
0: Shailen Wallace is acting manager of the Species at Risk program with the Department of Natural Resources. The strategy, by the way, if you'd like to take a look at it, is available on the province's website, and feedback can be shared to nature@gnb.ca. The deadline is July the 24th. 8 minutes now before 6 o'clock, here's Sherman Downey, Honey for Bees.

0: Sherman Downey there with Honey for Bees. We are 4 minutes now before 6 o'clock. A reminder that tomorrow at noon is the deadline to get your entry into our spice contest. We're asking you the question we've asked many a home cook or chef over the years. What is the spice you would hate to be without? We have a prize package up for grabs that includes Julie Van Rosendahl's latest cookbook, plus a Shift tea towel and matching coasters. Kate McRae writes, I'd hate to have to do without celery seed. It enhances every savory dish and is the making of many. I always use my mortar and pestle to crush it a bit, releasing the flavor. Thanks so much for that one. I believe that's our first vote for celery seed, and now you have me thinking how I might use it. So much appreciated. Natalie Pickard called in this entry.
1: My spice that is very cultural and famous over many countries that was cultivated is paprika. Paprika is mild and hot, and you know, you have to put it in your potato salad, which is delicious. And it can be warm on foods and stews and lovely meats we eat. I like it because most people like the fruity or little hot taste to it. And it can be sweet most of the time. And that's the kind that we buy here at our grocery stores. Potato salad is my favorite. And don't forget, you can put it on most poultry and pork. And it is very good.
0: Thank you so much for the call. Here's an entry from Kathy Bork in Cypher Cove. As she writes, I vote for cinnamon. It's apparently good for blood circulation. I sprinkle it on my morning cappuccinos, yogurt, and fruit with granola, steel-cut oats, and it's often called for in Greek meat dishes such as pasticcio pie. When making granola, I add cinnamon along with some cardamom and mace for an amazing flavor combo. Well, thanks so much for those great ideas for using cinnamon, Kathy. Noon tomorrow is again the deadline, so don't forget to get your entry in. Tell us about the spice. You could say seasoning, I suppose, that you simply cannot do without. The email address, shiftnb@cbc.ca, or you could call 1-855-SHIFT-NB, and we'll find out tomorrow who wins the package. We'll draw from the names of everyone who sent us an entry. That's it for us for this evening. I'm Vanessa Vandervalk. Have a great night. We'll talk again tomorrow. Bye-bye.

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1: This is what summer basketball sounds like in Canada.

0: actual fireballs and spontaneous explosions that those in the business of wildfire call dragons. These Godzilla-sized and shaped eruptions of combusting gas bursting from the crowns of superheated conifer trees can be 300 feet high and hot enough to reignite the smoke, soot, and embers above them, driving flames hundreds, even thousands of feet higher into the smoke column. Once a crown fire like this is fully underway, it is unstoppable.
1: And the speed, yeah, the speed with which it spread.
2: Yeah, exactly. And think about it. We try to start a campfire with wet wood and it's humid. You know, it sputters and it smokes and it sizzles. Well, all the sizzle is gone because this giant fire now coming into Fort McMurray on the morning of May 3rd, it's 33 Celsius, you know, is the ambient temperature, low humidity. So the fire has very little work to do to evaporate any moisture. The fuel's just hot and dry for it. And we know how well a fire starts under those conditions. Multiply that by a forest, and now you have a 10-kilometer fire front with 100-meter flames barreling into a city that itself is made of mostly petroleum products. When you really get right down to it, think of vinyl siding, think of tar shingles, think of vinyl windows, think of all the plastic stuff we have all around and inside our houses, right down to our mattresses. We're sleeping on this stuff that when it gets up to temperature, and this is something that's, you know, really key, and again, it's invisible to us, but it's not invisible to fire, and that is radiant heat. And so we see the fire out in the forest, but it's projecting radiant heat, which moves at the speed of light. And the radiant heat coming off that fire front out of the forest into the neighborhoods of Fort McMurray, Abasan, Beacon Hill, waterways, was 500 Celsius.
1: Incredible.
2: And what the heat does for fire is it releases the hydrocarbons. Fire can't interact with a solid object. It won't burn the log. It heats the log up until the log starts to off-gas hydrocarbons. So vapor, think of a gas can exploding. Think of that cloud of flame. That's what fire is interacting with. And so imagine an entire house heated to 500 Celsius, which is hotter than Venus, by the way, off-gassing all the chemicals that are in the modern house. And it is a prodigious quantity and menu of toxic, volatile, explosive gases that we basically surround ourselves in 24/7 when we're at home. All that is highly flammable.
0: When those houses are clad in vinyl siding, it literally adds fuel to the fire. Firefighters refer to this cheap, weatherproof material as solidified gasoline. When a boreal fire is projecting 1,000-degree heat and blizzards of burning embers into a recently built neighborhood, the houses stop being houses. They become, instead, petroleum vapor chambers.
1: But it took a while for the authorities in Fort Mac to recognize the threat that was posed by this fire. And you refer several times in the book to the Lucretius problem. Can you tell me about that? How it explains why everybody seemed to be caught off guard.
2: So Lucretius was a Roman poet and philosopher who lived in the first century BC. And he observed way back then a kind of glitch in human perception. And he noticed that people tended to think, well, the biggest mountain in the world is the one that I've seen myself personally. And it was harder for them to assimilate or even accept the idea that there were bigger mountains. You know, the Coast Range is right outside my window here in Vancouver, but the idea that there might be Rocky Mountains or Himalayas, you know, would be hard for me to imagine because these mountains are already huge. And so I think that is an impediment to how people plan for the future. This is where climate change really has an advantage over us.
1: Yeah.
2: And so when the firefighters, who took the threat of this fire very seriously, set up sprinkler systems, set up a regional command center, and actually declared a state of emergency before the fire came into the city. They understood that this was a serious situation, but they still treated it as if it was a 1990s fire or an early 21st century fire. They couldn't imagine it being as powerful as it ended up being, even though the data was there.